0: So, but we don't know.
1: Anybody else have a comment? All right. I would have asked this question sooner, but I've been researching the Bible, and it is the Expositor Study Bible, searching for answers. And every search leads me to God being the judge of his enemies. And we are to leave that to God. Over and over I see this, but it was mentioned on the panel that David prayed judgment on his enemies.

0: My question, where does it tell us to pray judgment on God's enemies? My mind does go back to the scripture that tells us whatever's bound on earth will be bound in heaven. And that's Matthew 16, verses 19, and Matthew 18, 18. That is talking about binding the forces of darkness rather than demon spirits. Is it not? That's the only form of judgment, per se, that I can find. And so please, panel, help me to understand what was meant by praying God's judgment on God's enemies as a prayer weapon.
1: Well, it just means exactly what it says, that the enemies of God will not have free reign, and that God will lift up a standard against them. But look, judgment came. Look, read the Old Testament. Judgment was constantly coming against the pagan nation that opposed Israel. And at times, judgment came against Israel because of their sin.
2: There are in the Psalms what are called imprecatory Psalms,
1: yes,
2: which is the psalmist writing and pronouncing judgment on the enemies.
1: Right.
2: So,
1: it's not wrong for us to pray for judgment against evil in this world, whether that judgment is arrest or death, you know.
2: And that judgment of God can be used in that person's life to let them know there is a God.
1: Oh, yeah.
2: And they need to surrender to that God.
1: Well, Nebuchadnezzar found that out.
3: In the last two chapters of 1 Samuel, David experiences Ziklag.
1: Mm-hmm.
3: He talked to the Lord strongly about what to do. The Lord said, pursue the enemy.
1: Right.
3: So he sought the Lord about that. What do? We've been decimated. Our village has been burned down. Our people have been kidnapped, and our livestock have been stolen. And the Lord told him, pursue the enemy, and he did. I think it's very important that we pray that God will bring our enemies' work to naught.
0: Anybody else have a comment? Can you...
4: I don't really have a comment other than we're so glad that you're with us today.
0: Oh, thank you.
4: I'm glad you got to be on the program, and you look wonderful. You came in when we were having the, when everyone was
0: right,
4: having the discussion about the current events taking place in Iran. But we appreciate you, Sister Frances.
0: Well, thank you.
4: And you look wonderful. You look absolutely great, and so thankful that you're healthy and able to be with us.
0: I am, and thank the Lord for that. I don't thank Him for it every day.
4: In response to that question, I think it helped me a whole lot when I started. The word judgment, I think, has like a definement of you saying, I want this person, something to happen. But when you replace it, justice, which gives it a softer tone, what you're saying is, Lord, you will do what's right.
0: Yes.
4: I believe in you are going to perform justice, what's right in this situation. Bring justice. You know what they've done. You know how they've done it. And that takes the responsibility off of me and places it into the hands of God. I'm not judging the person and condemning them, but I'm praying to God for justice in this situation. If He condemns them and takes charge, it was His decision, is what makes me feel better.
0: Some people think we should not pray for our enemies or pray against them. Do you agree with that?
4: I agree to pray that justice would be done.
0: Yeah.
4: Yes, justice will be done. Now, the enemy, in our spirit walk, we understand that every evil thing has a devil behind it. So I certainly want the devil to be dealt with. So I pray against him daily.
0: Yeah.
4: You know, whatever power of darkness is behind this, using people or using words, then I come against the powers of darkness. You have to take a stand against evil.
0: Yeah. You do, because like communism, if you don't stand up and say something and say who's involved in it and what they're saying, and there are many things like that. If you don't expose it and make the people aware of it, they don't know. And they depend upon us

0: to do that.
1: Should we not take a stand against abortion?
0: I'm sorry, say that.
1: Should we not take a stand against abortion?
0: We have to.
1: Homosexuality, transgenderism.
0: Right.
1: I mean, we hate...
0: If Christians don't take a stand, who is?
1: We hate the sin, but we love the sinner. And sometimes people find that hard to understand.
0: Yeah. I think it, to some people, when you say the name of the person, but then to a whole segment of people out there, if you don't say the name, they don't know who you're talking about or what you're talking about. You've got to really break it down. And that makes it hard because none of us want to be perceived as being that type of a person, especially vindictive or something like that. No, we don't want that. All right. In the Old Testament panel, where it mentions all the sacrifices in the tabernacle, it talks about the blood that they would sprinkle in certain places, such as putting it on the horns of the altar. But then it mentions that they put the rest of it at the end. They splash the rest of that blood at the foot of the altar. Would you consider all the animals that were sacrificed? Now, that must have been a lot of blood. Did they clean the blood out at the end of the day, or was it left in the tabernacle and later in the temple?
2: Well, the Bible doesn't say.
0: I'm laughing, of all the questions that could come out of that, did they clean the blood up?
2: Well, you know, Joe, I think it was Josephus or some of the that said that during the time of the feast that so much blood was shed because of so many animals that priests would literally stop what they were doing and throw up because of the stench of blood. And the fact that there was so much blood spilled that at times they couldn't walk because of the blood. So they would obviously have to clean that up to be able to continue on. But they were offering up one lamb right after the other. One lamb right after the other.
3: 100,000 at one time.
2: Well, 120,000 when Solomon dedicated the temple and 22,000 bullocks. Now, we have no idea how much blood 120,000 meant, but you take 22,000 bullocks, there's a whole lot more blood in a cow than it is in sheep. And so, yes, it was bloody. And not only that, when David brought the Ark of the Covenant back, the Bible said that as the priest were marching down the street carrying the Ark of the Covenant, that every, was it 17 or...
4: Six paces.
2: 19, it was either 17 or 19 feet.
4: Yeah, six
2: paces. They would stop, and priests would offer up sacrifice. And then 6 paces, 19 feet, offer up sacrifices. And George Williams said this. He said, to the unsaved, it would look strange that the entrance into the holy city was covered and marred in blood, but it represented the blood that would be shed by our Redeemer.
4: Yeah, so. I don't usually get into the procedures of the Old Covenant as much as the purpose of it, and it all represents Christ. So to me, it's the blood of Jesus covering everything in that tabernacle and everything in that temple. It's just the type and the shadow of the blood of Christ, which gives me great assurance. I'm sure they had to clean it up sometime.
0: All right, ladies and gentlemen.

0: Well, let's take our first caller today, Jackie from Ohio. Jackie, welcome to Sun Life Broadcasting. You have a question or comment for the panel?
1: Yes, hello, Sister Frances. It's always wonderful to see you.
0: Yeah.
1: We listen to the panel every day. Last week, a lot of discussion was around the subject on lying, and Brother Donnie made the comment that lying, you know, to get to the next highest good and all these different types of lies, you know, like Corrie ten Boom, where you had, you know, people asking if they were aiding and abetting the Jews, and is it really a lie when they were told no, versus the gentleman who ended up being killed who did tell the truth that they were aiding and abetting Jews, but totally for the purpose of their demise. And the reason why I'm asking this is because the Muslims, that's part of their faith, you know, to go on with their deceptions in order to reach the next highest good. And I think the next highest good is, like, so subjective, you know, like a Muslim's going to hell if they lie to go get to the next highest good, but a Christian's going to heaven if they lie for the next highest good. And can we use Proverbs chapter 6, beginning with verse 16, where it's, six things that the Lord hates, seven that are detestable. One, haughty eyes. Mm-hmm. Two, a lying tongue. Three, hands that shed innocent blood. Heart that devises wicked schemes. Feet that are quick to rush into evil. A false witness who pours out lies, and then someone who stirs up dissension. So when I read that, and on the subject of lying, is it okay for me to say, if my lies end up in any of those categories in that scripture verse, that's what, you know, would be sinful, opposed to not telling the truth when it doesn't.
2: Jackie, I think we're looking at it wrong, because that comes across as trying to say, I'm looking for a justification. That's the way I'm interpreting it. As a Christian, we don't lie. We should not lie. We should be people of truth. However, we understand that there are situations such as spies, such as police officers who become infiltrating gangs under false names, undercover, that's the word I'm looking for, undercover police officers, that type of thing. Well, they have to lie every day, but they're doing it for the greater good. And so I think when we start trying to say, well, if I put it over in this category, that no, I think we're on the wrong track with that. Y'all understand what I'm trying to point I make? We don't want to get in a situation where we're coming up with what we think is good reasons to lie. We should never lie as a child of God. That lying is a sin. But we have to understand, if I'm in the CIA and I'm a spy, or if I'm living in a hostile country and I'm a member of that government and I know my country's evil and I know what they're doing is wrong, and I make contact with the allies and say, you're having to lie.
3: You withhold information and you divert information. It's withholding and diverting information. It's not, you know, the word lie is pretty strong, pretty powerful. It brings a moral tone to it. But when you're withholding information from someone who is going to kill this person over here, and you divert that information.
2: Well, sometimes, though, you're asked point blank, and you've got to get a point blank answer that's not right. But the point I'm making in all of this,
3: we do not practice lying.
2: We don't practice lying as a child of God. But if I decide to join the CIA tomorrow, I might have to tell a lie. You understand what am I making my point clear? I don't want the people to interpret it saying, I'm giving an excuse to lie. Christians don't lie, but we have to understand there are caveats.
4: Can we turn to the Bible? The scripture that Jackie mentioned, let's look at that Proverbs 6, verse 19, and see Brother Swigert's notes. I think his notes help us there. It says a false witness that speaks lies, and then he writes, the difference in the lying tongue of verse 17 and the false witness of verse 19 is that the lying tongue will only tell the truth if it suits his advantage. Otherwise, he will lie. The false witness premeditates lies. He concocts schemes that are made up of lies.

0: lies in order to carry out a perfidious evil design. So he qualifies what the lie is really all about.
1: Am I making a little bit of sense there, Jackie?
2: You absolutely are, Brother Don. I'm 100%. And I just love the expositor's Bible. And, you know, what Brother Swaggart wrote there was kind of like when we had questions just amongst ourselves. Well, how do we gauge the next highest good? How do we know our interpretation of the next highest good is God's interpretation? And that's where we went to Proverbs 6, where, you know, you just see, like, where it's bringing you. Is it bringing you into evil, self, you know, and all that? That's, yeah, exactly, 100%.
1: Yeah, well, it's a good question. Now, see, the reason why I brought up that, because every man has been in a position where the wife comes out, how do I look in this dress?
3: See, the problem is, if my wife goes to the beauty shop and has her hair done, if I don't like it, I don't say anything. The problem is, she knows when I don't say anything, I don't like it. So I get in trouble either way.
4: Oh, I always love it.
1: I just always love it. Yeah, I just say, hey, if you like it, that's all that matters.
4: I love the hair. I love the color. I said, if you like it, I love it.
5: Oh, my. Okay. Okay, Jackie, I hope that's helped you. You have another question?
2: No, thank you so much for taking the time to answer.
5: Yeah, thank you for calling. Let's go to Roy in Virginia. Roy, welcome to Sun Life Broadcasting. You have a question for the panel?
6: Are you talking to the right?
5: I'm talking to Roy from Virginia.
6: Well, okay. I've been on the line with that other caller all the time.
1: Well, you will. But
5: you're on the air now.
1: You're on the air, Roy. What's your question?
6: Okay. Back 4-6 weeks ago, Dr. Gabriel Swaggart preached a message that if you was paying 10% tithe, that you was just only on the floor, that you should be paying more going to the ceiling. Well, I'm not worried about I'm certainly not on the floor, but I don't care where I'm on the ceiling or not. Well, he was preaching that the 10% wasn't adequate.
1: No, that's not, Roy, that's really not what he was saying. He was saying that as a child of God, we should use 10% as the foundation that we establish everything on. But as a child of God, we should be liberal in our giving. 10% shouldn't be what we rule our life by, that we should be abundant giver. That's what when he said tithe and offerings, that's where the offering comes in, giving over and above that 10%.
6: Will you let me finish?
1: Roy, go ahead and finish, but you were making a false statement. That's the reason why I stepped in. Go ahead and finish your statement.
6: No, I didn't. I wasn't making a false statement.
1: Yes, you did.
6: Statement. 2 or 3 days after that, Pastor Ronnie come on and said the going rate on tithes was 23.5%. Now, did I misunderstand?
1: Yes, you did. Yes, you did, Roy. You understood. You misunderstood completely. I made the statement that tithing in the new covenant was not the same as tithing in the old covenant. The word tithe means 10%. Under the old covenant, the law of Moses, God demanded the Israelites pay 23.3%. 10% went for the upkeep of the priest, 10% went to the upkeep of the temple, and 3.5% was divided between providing livestock for sacrifice and also the widows and the orphans. That was what was said, Roy.
6: Well, Dr. Gabriel and Ronnie, they caused some confusion. I don't know. I'm not on the ceiling, as they referred to, but I'm certainly not on the floor because I've been a free giver and I've...
1: Well, that's all you got to worry about, Roy. You're okay.
6: I've supported you all for years. That's your problem. You won't let nobody talk.
5: Okay, go ahead, Roy. Go ahead.
6: Who are you talking to?
0: You.
5: Okay, go ahead. What do you have something to say?
6: Well, what I'm trying to say, and they won't let me talk.
5: Well, I'm letting you talk now. No one's going to say anything, so you go ahead.
6: Well, back 6 or 8 weeks ago, Dr. Gabriel preached a message that tithing was 10%. But at that rate, you was only on the floor. You needed to give more. I have. I'm not worried about being on the floor. Now, I'm not on the ceiling that he talked about. But I've been raised Pentecostal, and all my life I've paid 10%. Plus, I've sent you all some nice offerings.
5: Well,
6: two or three days after that, Pastor Ronnie come on and said that the tithing rate was 23.5%. So that got me confused.
1: Okay, Roy, we explained that to you. I just explained that to you. Okay, let me go through it again, all right? Under the Mosaic covenant, the Mosaic law, the old covenant, God demanded that every Israelite family pay 23.3% tithe. 10% went for the upkeep of the temple. 10% went for the upkeep of the priest. The other 3.5% was divided between taking care of the widows and orphans and also providing lambs for those who could not afford when it came time to offer up sacrifice. Under the new covenant, the word tithe reverts back to its original meaning, which is 10%. The tithe, the word tithe means 10. What Gabriel said was, as a child of God, the very least that we should be giving is 10%. That should be the guide by which we live our life by as a starting point. But as a child of God, the Bible declares that we are to also give offerings. That puts us over the 10% if we are truly walking in the Lord. Now, that's what was said. That's what meant. You don't need to take anything or try to interpret anything else out of it. As long as you're a giver to God, you're safe.
5: Sit.
1: Everything is
5: Amen.
1: Okay.
6: Can I speak?
5: Go ahead.
6: Okay. I'm 86 years old, and I was raised Pentecostal.
5: Uh-huh.
6: I'm not.

0: worried about being on the floor. I've always paid my tithes 10% plus offerings and different things. I've sent you all several offerings.
1: Okay.
0: Then I didn't know when Pastor Ronnie come along and said the going rate was 23.5%. I did not know that, and that's why I call. I'm not on the ceiling, but I'm probably not on at 23.5%.
2: Okay.
1: Thank you. I tell you what, I appreciate you and your love for the Lord. And, you know, if you're tithing, praise God for that. Thank the Lord for it. And God will bless you. And listen, thank you so much for calling. We're going to take a quick break right now, and we'll be right back after the break.
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1: This is Dr. Gabriel Swaggart, and I want you to listen to me very carefully for a moment. 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It's going to strengthen you. But all in all, it's going to give you a better understanding of the Word of God. 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

0: question. I know you've got to confess your sins to get them forgiven. But what happens with the sins that you did years ago that you can't remember all of them? How do you get those forgiven?
1: The moment you ask the Lord to come into your heart and life, the blood of God's Son cleanses from all unrighteousness. It is a human impossibility, Norman, and your question is a good question, by the way. It is a human impossibility for us to recount or to bring to memory every single sin because our whole life was sin. When you got up, you was in sin. When you was asleep, it was sin. When you was in the car, it was sin because you were a sinner. So it's humanly impossible

0: wonder if you got, can I make a comment, Chet?
1: Sure.
0: This is not to hurt you, people. This is to help you. You know, I love to listen to Jimmy Swaggart. I got his study Bible, large print, and I love it. I'm an 86-year-old veteran and been in 4 different Catholic churches and 11 different priests, and I never heard them say that you had to be a Catholic to be a Christian. The other thing I want to mention is Pastor Jim, not Jimmy Swaggart, said 11/19/24, nothing in the Catholic Church is Christian. And he also said that the Catholic Church is a cult. And I remember when a lady called in and asked why Catholic churches have Jesus on the cross and others don't. Donnie, I don't think you should have said that. He said that Catholics don't know that Jesus is not on the cross anymore, but the Catholic Church has him on the cross to remind us of what Christ did for us. Other churches, if you go to them, all you see is 2 boards, which mean nothing. And how do you expect Catholics to contribute money when you are raising funds? You people should not run down.
1: Okay, Norman, look, good question. I appreciate everything you said or statement. Let me answer it, okay? First of all, your prior 3 popes publicly stated unequivocally that the only Christian is a Catholic Christian. There are no Christians outside of the Catholic Church, quote, unquote. The last 3 popes in public messages over television

0: the Catholic Church, every one of them will tell you they were taught the only Christians in the world are Roman Catholic Christians. Secondly, Christ is not on the cross. And Him being on the cross is not a reminder of what He did. Him not being on the cross is the reminder of His death, His burial, and His resurrection, which we will be celebrating this Sunday morning. Next, we're going to say what we say, we're going to preach what we preach, because to hear the truth, then so be it. But I'd rather offend some people than stand before the Lord and have blood on my hands because I did not tell the truth. And you want to talk about my dad? You need to read his book, Catholicism and Christianity. You're going to find out that praying to Mary is not in the Bible. You're going to find out that in the Bible, there's no such thing as confessing your sins to another man and that man having the power to absolve another person of their sins. You're going to find in the Word of God, there's absolutely no place in the Bible that teaches celibacy for the priesthood. You're going to find in the Bible, there's absolutely nothing associated with the order of nuns. It does not exist in the Word of God. That is the tradition of the church. And as I heard with my own ears, when over 20 Catholic clerics sat in my dad's office, and I heard them say with their own voice that, yes, there are things that we preach as doctrine that's not in the Bible, but we teach that if Catholic doctrine disagrees with the Bible, which most of it does, then the tradition of the church takes precedence over the Word of God. That's just not right, Norman. So what I would encourage you to do is, why don't you order the book, Catholicism and Christianity, from us, written by my dad, and you're going to see the difference between true Bible Christianity and Catholicism. But thank you for calling, and thank you for sharing your point of view.
1: Yes. All right, let's go to Harlot in...
0: Charlotte.
1: Okay. I couldn't see the C. In Tennessee. Charlotte, welcome to Sun Life Broadcasting. You have a question or comment?
2: Thank you, dear one. I'm glad you corrected my name. I've never heard this before.
1: Never heard what before?
2: My question. You were talking about the rapture. And I wanted to ask a question of something my friend heard or had read. She said, like, in the Garden of Eden, the bride, Eve, was taken out of the body, Adam. And she said the writer took that over to the time of the rapture, and that the bride of Christ, being the obedient, repentant ones, would be taken out of the body, and that bride part that's taken out of the body of Christ will be the only ones going in the rapture.
0: Okay, I don't know what in the world she's coming up with. Okay, look, the people that will go in the rapture are everyone who is saved. And everyone who is saved, Charlotte, is the bride of Christ. Has nothing to do with Eve in the garden. Every single child of God is the bride of Christ.
3: Those are just, in the book of Ephesians, the church is compared to a body.
0: Yes.
3: Representing the life of God. A building representing the glory of God. And a bride representing the love of God. So when the Bible uses the word bride, it's not a particular people. It's expressing the love that He has for His church, His people that have been born again, that have come to this great knowledge of the truth. Amen.
2: Amen. I just had never heard anything like that.
0: We haven't either.
2: Okay. Well, thank you anyway.
1: Yeah. And thank you for calling. All right. I have many thoughts, but I'm going to stick to this one. The Holy Spirit is with us and is in us. Once we accept Christ, He is a spiritual person that joins with us. But I never heard that He was in the world itself. The church is gone in the rapture. why wouldn't the Holy Spirit go with us? The Old Testament witnesses certain people having temporary moments of spiritual atonement. And some believe it was Christ, the angel of the Lord before incarnation, but it didn't say it was the Holy Spirit. He came after Christ's sacrifice. The tribulation is for the Jews and the lost world, and I assume that the planet, spiritually, would return to the way it was before Christ's ministry, before the Holy

0: Spirit fell, understandably now, millions will acknowledge God after the rapture due to his great display, but it's too late then. If the Holy Spirit remains, how can the Antichrist come with full authority since the two opposing spirits can't occupy the same space?
1: Well, the Holy Spirit is here right now, and you've got evil in the world.
0: That's it.
1: What he doesn't understand is the Holy Spirit is God. Where is God going? He can't leave because he's everywhere. Mm-hmm. So he's going to leave here and go nowhere? He's everywhere. God is God.
2: Well, the Holy Spirit's in the world, Pastor, because in John chapter 16, in verse 8, it says that the Holy Spirit reproves the world of sin, righteousness, and judgment. So for people to come to God, it's the Holy Spirit who draws them.
1: Well, that's the reason why people will get saved during the tribulation. If the Holy Spirit was taken away, they could not get saved.
2: Well, you see, again, in Revelation chapter 7, chapter 14, you see the 144,000 that are called evangelists. Evangelists are empowered by the Holy Spirit to preach the gospel. You see, over in chapter 9, you see the two witnesses. The two witnesses preach the gospel and have signs, wonders, and miracles operating through their lives and through their ministry. That's the power of the Holy Spirit. So the Holy Spirit cannot be taken out during the tribulation period.
0: Anybody else have a comment on that? All right, let's go to Donna in Ohio. Donna, welcome to Sun Life Broadcasting. You have a question, comment for the panel?
3: Yes, this is for Tommy Bates. I wanted to thank him personally for his service on March 15th. My niece came down from Fenton, Michigan to take me to see him. I live here in Cincinnati, Ohio. And it was such a blessing going to his service because I'm disabled and it's hard for me to drive down there personally to go to his service. But I went up for prayer. I had my wheelie walker. I don't know if Tommy remembers this, but Steve Russ prayed for me. I was right in front of Steve Russ, and I got the Holy Spirit, the Act 2 experience. It was a blessing. I hadn't spoken in tongues in over 50 years, and Tommy, you anointed me with oil also. And I spoke with Wilma Robinson after the service, and she texted you for me to personally talk to you, but I couldn't get you. You walked out the door, so I missed talking to you. But I wanted to thank you so much for bringing that back into my life again. And also, you spoke about Lige Mentley. That is my Uncle Lige and Aunt Annie are my relatives. My mom grew up on Cumberland Gap. She was Blanche Hensley. She's still alive. She's 95. So you know a lot of my mother's people. And it's awesome that I got to see you finally. I always watch you on YouTube. And my mother loves you and has dementia. She's 95 in an assisted living home. But I wanted to personally thank you for that experience that was so awesome.
4: Well, I want to thank you that we are on Francis and Friends, and you was able to give me that information.
0: That's right.
4: And we're so glad the Lord touched you, and we do pray for the sick every Sunday night. We've been seeing powerful things happen. Thank you so much.
0: Yeah, thank the Lord. All right, quickly, will you all please explain to me what salvation is? How do you get saved? And the Bible scriptures that give reference to getting saved. So could we do that? We've got 15 minutes.
1: Romans chapter 10 says very plainly, beginning with verse 9. If you shall confess with your mouth the Lord Jesus and shall believe in your heart that God raised him from the dead, you shall be saved. For with the heart man believes unto righteousness, and with the mouth confession is made unto salvation. For the scripture says, whosoever believes on him shall not be ashamed. So, and then it said, verse 13, for whosoever shall call upon the name of the Lord shall be saved. Salvation is very simple. It's simply acknowledging you're a sinner and asking the Lord to come into your heart and life and to forgive you of your sins.
0: Okay. I hope they understand that. And let me say this. If you would call our telephone number and ask to speak with one of our counselors, they'd be happy to work with you and make sure that you understand exactly how to be saved. The Lord must be dealing with you for you to be asking that question. Okay. Anybody else have a comment on that? Okay. If a man of God panel says that God has set him over a church, but the church did not vote him in, but the later he leaves the church, but some in the congregation say that the church hindered God's will and that he never should have been pastor in the first place. Is this a correct statement? Can people hinder God's will?
1: They do it every day. They do it all the time. The biggest problem with God's work being carried out is us.
0: Mm-hmm. Okay, anybody else have a comment on that? All right. It is my understanding that God the Father and the Lord Jesus Christ will rule and reign in the New Jerusalem. So what will become of heaven as we know it today? Does it turn into the New Jerusalem?
1: Heaven comes to earth. Everything we find in heaven will be found on this earth. God will move his seat of power from heaven to this earth.
0: All right. Anybody else? All right. Can you tell me who George Whitfield was? There is a movie coming out this Friday about him and Benjamin Franklin's relationship. The movie is called The Great Awakening. Who was George?
1: Okay, he was a great English minister and came to the colonies. God used him, and he saw untold numbers of people that were saved. This movie, I think it's based on the book called The Printer and the Preacher. And which is a good book. I've got it in my library. It's a historical account of their relationship. Franklin became enchanted with Whitfield and became a friend. And he would, when Whitfield would come to Philadelphia, he would stay with Franklin and his family. And they became very close friends. The popularity of Whitfield was aided by Benjamin Franklin because he was a newspaper publisher and a book printer. And he started printing Whitfield's sermons in his paper. And so Whitfield would preach a sermon and it would be however many people were there, thousands. But that sermon would be printed and distributed to even more thousands. So then when Whitfield would go to an area to preach, his popularity or his name was already recognized. And so instead of having a few people, in many cases, they would have thousands that would come, and he would actually preach out in the open, sometimes standing on tree stumps. And evidently, he had a very powerful voice because they didn't have amplification back then. But I've seen the advertisement for the movie. I don't know if the movie's any good or not, but they had a very close relationship. They were good friends. And Franklin aided and abetted the spread of the gospel in the colonies by printing his sermons. So that's who George Whitfield
4: is. Instrumental in the first great awakening.
1: First great awakening
4: of the country.
1: That's exactly right.
5: He was a colleague with John Wesley. They were very close friends, both coming from Oxford University.
1: But he was, I think Whitfield was Presbyterian and the other was Methodist.
5: They started out both as Anglican.

0: doctrine, where Wesley adopted the Arminian doctrine. They stayed as friends, and when Whitfield died, John Wesley did the funeral.
1: Mm-hmm.
2: All right. If someone commits a sin, Pound, and asks for forgiveness, are they still required to face the consequences or pay for that sin, given that Jesus Christ has already died for our sins?
1: Of course. If you break the law, if you go out and rob a bank, and before you go to trial, you accept the Lord and truly born again, you're going to go to jail. Unless the Lord miraculously intercedes for whatever miracle reason.
2: And he has done that.
1: And
2: before.
1: He has done that. But forgiveness of sin does not mean we're not accountable for breaking the law if we're caught. It does not mean that. And it doesn't mean that we are immune from the consequences if that sin was against somebody, a family member, that caused a breach in that relationship. You're going to have to endure that. There are consequences to sin. Even though God forgives, there are consequences in the public arena.
2: Okay, what about, say, it's not in the public arena?
1: You can't be held accountable.
2: Well, no, there. You may sin, and you may repent, ask God forgiveness for that sin, but that sin can carry consequences in the world.
1: Well, yes.
2: And so you would, you know.
0: Even in your own heart.
2: That's right.
0: If you have sin that you've covered up, it will bring about repercussions in your spirit. It will bring shame. It will bring guilt. It'll bring remorse. You may never tell about it or talk about it, but it's best to get rid of it, of course. Confess it and deal with it.
1: That's what they're saying. They're saying if we confess our sin and the Lord's forgiven us,
2: do they still have to pay the consequences?
1: Is there still the possibility of public consequences?
0: Well, if you stole a man's cow, you got to take it back.
2: That's good.
3: Now, there's a lot of babies that are born that... out of wedlock and different situations, and you will be accountable to take care of that child. You will be responsible for the taking care of the child and education and many things. So you get forgiveness of your sin, but you do have to take care of other things because of the consequence. Consequences sometimes aren't always erased.
2: Right, right. Okay, what do Episcopals believe about communion? Is there anybody here that knows Episcopalians?
0: Well, they are the American version of Catholicism.
3: Or the Church of England, isn't it?
0: Yeah.
1: Yeah, they're first cousins to the Anglicans.
3: Anglican
0: Church.
3: Yeah,
0: that's true. They came out of the Church of England.
1: So, but their doctrine is basically the same.
0: Yeah.
1: Except the Episcopalians believe the priest can marry.
3: Yeah, they might be asking about transubstantiation, yeah, but I don't know if they do that or not.
0: And they do not believe in the Pope.
1: Right, but I think in communion they believe in the doctrine of transubstantiation, don't they? That it turns into the literal blood and body of Christ. I think, I'm not sure.
0: It's very similar to the Catholic Church, but they're much more liberal, though. They ordain homosexuals.
2: I did not realize that.
0: Their bishop, their main bishop is a lady who's a lesbian.
2: I do remember that. Yes, you're right. I remember that. All right. Okay. We will thank you for being with us today because our time is up. And Brother Tommy Bates, we are eagerly waiting for tomorrow night, looking forward to hearing you minister.
3: I came early because I wanted to hear everybody.
2: That's great.
3: I wanted to hear Dr. Gabriel Swagger. Yeah. I love to say that because my son's Dr. Eric Bates, and it takes a lot of time and a lot of hard work to accomplish
2: it
3: that.
2: It was. I tell you, I don't think there's anybody any more prouder than Gabriel just to get through it and be over with it because for years he's been under that load. And he said just like a huge weight now had lifted off of his shoulders. And so, but we're want to encourage you to be with us during the camp meeting. And if you can drive and be down here and be a part of it, we want you to do that. But if you can't, remember, all the services

0: 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And so you can watch your television or you can listen through the radio. But we want you to be sure and listen. And you can see our schedule right there. And like I mentioned, Brother Bates will be preaching tomorrow night. Gable is preaching tonight. And then Friday night, Don is preaching. And then Brother Tim Hill will be ministering on Saturday night. And, of course, then Sunday, Joseph will be ministering. And we have services every morning. And, Donnie, in the afternoons, you're having like an hour service.
1: 2 o'clock. The 2 o'clock services.
0: Right. I see, Dr. Gray, you're preaching the afternoon service tomorrow.
2: Friday.
1: Yeah. Sean Murphy is Thursday and Paris Reagan is Saturday.
0: Right. So I want you to listen. If you can't come out and be with us, listen. You need to hear what the Word of God says. And remember, we love you. God bless you. We'll be back with you with this program on Monday. So thank you for being with us today.
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3: The enemy's plan for believers is for them to live like sheep, consumed by daily tasks, responsibilities, and the endless pursuit of security. Soldiers, on the other hand, are defined by their strength, discipline, and purpose. 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

Well, good morning, ladies and gentlemen, or again, whatever time it is you happen to be catching us, which morning as we come. We're looking forward to our study today. We're in Romans chapter 7, emphasis on verse 4. And

0: If we can advance, we'll go to verse 5. But there's just some things that need to be established as we come into Romans 7 about the term law. And we want to reinforce those to you today and get you thinking as Paul was thinking. What did the readers, when they received the letter, what were they thinking that Paul was saying? And it's always the job of the interpreter to try to find what it was that the author of any particular letter or scripture was saying to the readers. What did they see? What did they understand? Once we get that understood, once we get that established, then we can look at application. We don't want to run too quickly to application, and we don't want to ignore application. So we're going to try to establish some things for you. What did Paul's readers in Rome, when they got this letter, what did they think? What did they see? What did they believe Paul was saying? So we're studying Romans 7, and as I've said, it is a chapter of conflict. It is a chapter that introduces tension on several fronts. First of all, the idea that the believer is dead to the law. What does that mean? How do we validate that? How can we be dead to something that God instituted and established? And all of that has to be dealt with, and there's tension. There's some that believe today, we deal with it all the time, that the Mosaic law, in part or in totality, is still binding to the believer. And so we need to take a look at what Paul said and establish what truths he taught about the new covenant and the law of Moses. Also, there's a tension and there's conflict in regarding to the status of the Apostle Paul. And one of the things that I appreciated about Paul is that he wasn't afraid or embarrassed to tell the people in Rome of the struggles that he had. The wording of Rome, Romans 7, especially in the last two sections, the last two paragraphs that we see, we will find that Paul is still a human being, not a super Christian, because he knows the message of the cross, not someone that doesn't have to deal with indwelling sin and sin that attacks, but a man that recognizes his status as a saved individual and correctly assesses himself and sees his need moment by moment, day by day, for the power of God to help him overcome the adversaries that approach each and every believer. And Paul was not exempt from that. And that should bring us great comfort. But there's tension in regarding to the belief revolving around Paul's relationship to sin in Romans 7, because people, again, have elevated him to a position of, well, Paul couldn't have had a problem. Paul is human, and that's what we're going to see. So those tensions exist. We're going to be covering them as we travel through Romans 7, and I hope that you'll be with us each and every day. Thank you again for what you did for Sunlight Broadcasting Network during the Share-a-thon. We came up about a million shy of our need, so we still have the rest of this month to get the last million in that we needed. We had 3 million, I think 30-something thousand, and we need to get up to 4 million. So I hope that you will produce that. If you have not been able to give, give the rest of this month, and let's make sure we pay the bills so we can always continue to come to where you are and even extend to more hearts and lives. Memorial Day is coming up. We honor our veterans. We honor those that labored for us as members of the armed forces. David, you were in the armed forces.
1: I was, yes. I was in the Air Force.
0: Yeah.
2: Years, yeah.
0: Well, thank you for your service.
2: Well, appreciate
0: and
2: that.
0: I've known you in the service of the Lord, and I thank you for that service, too. Yeah. But we'll be honoring Sunday, Monday, Memorial Day, and we trust that you will remember that Memorial Day is more than just not having to go to work on Monday or a special 3-day weekend, but it actually stands for the representation of honoring our veterans, which have paid the price in many ways to protect this country so that we can preach this gospel day in and day out. So wonderful panel with us today. Dave Smith, welcome.
3: Amen. Glad to be here. What a privilege we have, the freedoms that we have in this country.
0: Yeah. And they didn't come cheap.
3: No.

0: There was a price paid, and we remember that. So again, to all our veterans, thank you. Dr. Dupree, good to have you.
1: It's always good to be here. You know, when you talk about the spiritual conflict and the conflict that Paul talks about in chapter 7, life has conflicts. Life right. has challenges, regardless. And as you pointed out, we're going to celebrate Memorial Day. Our nation was birthed out of conflict.
0: Truth.
1: I had relatives that actually fought in the Revolutionary War. So we go back that far. And there's always conflict. You don't look for it. You don't go out hoping for it. It just happens. And it's that way in our spiritual life.
0: Yes.
1: When we start taking our victory for granted, that's when the enemy slips in and we have those challenges.
0: Yes, sir. Well, that's exactly correct. David Borg, good to have you, my
2: friend. Yes, sir. Good to be here today. Looking forward to the program. And I know it's going to be a good one. I want to make mention of some meetings I'm going to have. I'll be heading up north in a couple of weeks. And June 7th at 10 a.m., I'm going to be at the Heritage Christian Center, 900 Hitch Street. That's in Ottawa, Illinois. That's about an hour west of Chicago. So come join me there. I'll be there with Sister Deborah Winger. And then the following weekend, I'm going to be at the Faith Worship Center. That's June the 12th through the 14th. Friday and Saturday, 7 p.m., Sunday at 11 a.m. Again, that's Faith Worship Center. There you see it on the screen. Looking forward to being with Asher Weber. He's been pastoring there for about 8 years now and doing a great job. And I've been going there for every year since then, I believe, and always look forward to it. And then the following weekend after that, June the 21st, one service only at 11 a.m., I'll be at the Springfield Assembly of God, 764 Upton Avenue. That's located in Springfield, Michigan. If you're not familiar with that area, that's in the Battle Creek area. And I've been going there for several years as well. So come and join me for these meetings. Looking forward to the Lord doing great things.
0: All right. Very good. In the month of June, I will be traveling to two locations. First of all, one of our former Bible College students here, Adam Cubbage, operates Word of Life Ministries with his wife, Molly. Both were students here at the college and did a great job and are now pastoring and raising a family in Stevenson, Virginia. The Word of Life Ministries will be there for two services, one on Saturday night at 6 p.m., Sunday morning, 11 a.m., and this will be June 13th and 14th. And then June the 28th, I will be traveling to Brooklyn, New York, to be with the Brooklyn Tabernacle, Pastor Jim Cimbala and the Brooklyn Tabernacle Choir. So excited to be there and be a part of that great church. I'll be ministering in the 12 p.m. service. So if you happen to be in Brooklyn, New York, or some area, and you want to visit the Brooklyn Tabernacle, or if you are a member, I'm looking forward to being there with you in that one day. I just will have one service at noon on June 28th, and really looking forward to it. All right, let's get to work. Oh, let me mention this. Joseph has been traveling in Kentucky. He was in Independence, Kentucky, Wednesday with his kids. They did a great job. I saw the service. And then tonight, he's going to be in Lexington, Kentucky. There's the graphic. Oh, Louisville, Kentucky. I'm sorry. Louisville, Kentucky, at the Valley Station Church of God tonight at 7 o'clock. He'll be there with his kids, and they're doing a great job singing, and he's doing singing and preaching. And so tonight at 7 p.m., if you are in the Louisville, Kentucky area, journey on out to the Valley Station Church of God and see my number one son and his children. They will be a blessing to you, I believe, and bring the gospel and encouragement and hope to your heart and life. So that's just our advertisements.
2: You know what, Lo, I just wanted to say this. You know, I also listened and watched that service yesterday.
0: Yeah.
2: And I was just blown away by not only are those kids and, of course, Joseph great singers, but they're anointed. I mean,
0: Yeah.
2: The presence of God was really, really strong

0: when I was listening to them sing, you know. Yeah. And of course, Joseph's ministry was fantastic.
1: So. I watched the service from Brother Bates's church, mm-hmm. and I was impressed with the same thing.
0: Right.
1: It's one thing when kids are cute and they sing.
0: Exactly.
1: And that's
0: the point, right.
1: And if they sing well, that's even better.
0: Right.
1: But when the congregation stands to their feet and begins to worship, not applaud talent, applaud what they think is unusual, but they begin to worship.
0: Right.
1: And that house was filled with worship as kids sang.
0: Right.
1: And that's the mark of the anointing.
0: That's what I recognize, and I just wanted to bring that out. It's not just talent, but there's an anointing there.
1: Yeah.
0: The presence of God.
1: It's a special touch.
0: Yes.
1: And so, of course, I am 100% prejudiced relative to the son and also the grandchildren. And this is something fairly new, but it's special. I guarantee you, you're going to hear more from them in the future. And it is anointed. All right. Let's take a look this morning at Romans 7 and 4. Dave, we've read it several times, but I'd like to get to the arena of the fruit, but there's still some things I want to say about the law here that I think would help the believer. And of course, gentlemen, I need you to help me with it all. But let's start with verse 4 one more time.
2: Wherefore, my brethren, you also are become dead to the law.
1: The law is not dead per se, but we are dead to the law because we are dead to its effects. This means that we are not to try to live for God by means of law, whether the law of Moses or religious laws made up by other men or of ourselves. We are to be dead to all religious law.
2: By the body of Christ.
1: This refers to the crucifixion of Christ, and I need you to get that. Your union with Christ brings about this freedom from the law, which satisfied the demands of the broken law, which we could not satisfy. But Christ did it for us, having fulfilled the Mosaic law in every respect. The Christian is not obligated to law in any fashion, only to Christ and what he did at the cross. And I want to say that again. The Christian is not obligated to law in any fashion, or according to the Mosaic law, in any specific part, only to Christ and what he did at the cross.
2: That you should be married to another.
1: Speaking of Christ.
2: Even to him who is raised from the dead.
1: We are raised with him in newness of life, and we should ever understand that Christ has met, does meet, and shall meet our every need. We look to him exclusively, referring to what he did for us at the cross.
2: Can I just reading over this again, Brother Swaggart's statement, we are raised with him in newness of life, and we should ever understand that Christ has met, does meet, and shall meet our every need.
1: Right. That's covers the gamut, doesn't it?
2: And that's what Satan attacks.
1: That
2: to
1: thought.
2: Try to get us to doubt that.
1: Right. We have to find in the new covenant that our fullness, our all that we need, has been accomplished for us and remains in Christ. Even the new covenant man, it's not in him alone, even though there's some dynamic changes. We need Jesus. Can I just say it real strong? We need Jesus 24 hours a day, 7 days a week, not just back then. We need Jesus right now, today, to help us accomplish everything that we need to become or do.
2: And so if we're having a problem, we need to recognize that Satan is causing us to doubt that in one way or another.
1: Correct. And he wants us to look to anything other than Jesus.
2: Right.
1: Anything other than Christ in the new covenant. Anything other than Christ in the cross. That's what he wants us to do. And God has made us dependent. Let's go ahead and finish reading here.
2: That we should bring forth fruit unto God.
1: And this is the goal. This is where I want to take it today once we get there, if we get there. The goal of looking to Christ exclusively is the only means of bringing forth the fruit of the Spirit, the fruit of growth, and even the fruit of ministry. Now, I do believe that Paul is focusing here in the realm of sanctification. which means that fruit is probably going to mean more regarding the personal growth of the person, the spiritual growth and maturing of the person, rather than ministry. So we want to be kind of focusing on that, that we should bring forth fruit unto God. Proper fruit can only be brought forth by the believer constantly looking to the cross. In fact, Christ must never be separated from the work of the cross. To do so is to produce another Jesus. So once again, Brother Swigert is teaching that our goal as a believer is to ever to be dependent and looking to Jesus, who he is and what he has done, understanding it, and not be swept away by the deception of the devil. And that is always his goal, to try to get us to believe something other than what God has provided. And we go back to just, again, what we have studied, and I won't spend much time here, but Romans 7:1, we find that all men are born under law. They're accountable to law. And the only means of being freed from the law as a condemnation or as something that condemns is to be redeemed from the curse of the law, is to accept Christ. Paul would say that the law has dominion over a man as long as he lives. So we learn that only death can bring about freedom from the law. And he gives two illustrations then in verses 2 and 3. He says that the believer, it's similar to a marriage. And a man and woman are married, and there's a law that binds them together. But if one spouse dies, the other spouse is freed from that law. What's the point? Death changes relationships. Only death can free somebody from the responsibility and authority to the law. Death changes relationships. And just as in a marriage, Paul uses the analogy of a man and a wife. Second illustration in verse 3 brings about another concept, another illustration. And he says, if one woman tries to be married to two men, not just one, but two at the same time, it's a totally different illustration. Two men at the same time, that's spiritual adultery, or that's physical adultery. You can't do that. That won't fly. And of course, the application there is that the believer, if he understands what Paul is saying, is not to have two spouses. They leave behind their first spouse because of a death, and that is the law. The law is what they were joined to first of all. And the only way to be eliminated, or the authority and responsibility of the law to be eliminated, is through death. Too many Christians are trying to combine Jesus plus law, and not just the Mosaic law, but any form of law. Mm-hmm. And when we do that, Brother Swigert was very strong in this and preached it, and it's an application to Paul's statements. That person, whomever they may be, is committing spiritual adultery. They're trying to operate with two spouses. The law is an operating system for righteousness that was set up for the nation of the Jews as they traveled through the wilderness and came into the promised land. It was adequate for them, but the law of Moses, hear me closely, as righteous and holy and wonderful as it was, is inadequate for God's redemption plan as he wants it carried out to the whole world. It can't compete, or it can't compare to what Christ did. So you're going to have to leave behind the old in order to embrace the new. And the other side of that is that the law can't save, the law can't empower, the law had its primary purpose of condemnation and death, showing the believer or the man of God, the woman of God in the Jewish sense, or anybody for that matter, that they can't be holy. I mentioned it yesterday, a message by Carter Conley. Thank you. Sorry, brother, messed it up. And I loved it. He said this. He said, the devil's greatest deception, you mentioned it a minute ago, is try to get people to be godly without God. What a great statement.
0: Yeah, I mean, it really is.
1: You know, just that's the devil's biggest deception.
0: Right.
1: You can be godly without God. And the law showed us that we can't be godly without God. We can't do it. You can have all the rules, all the intentions, all the desire, all the willpower in the world, and you can't be godly without God. Impossible, an impossible situation. I heard the statement just this week from him in a message he preached at Times Square Church. It was absolutely wonderful.
0: All you can have is a form of godliness.
1: Yeah, that's it.
0: Right.
1: Yeah. So what we want to do is leave the system of trying to be godly without God and come into the system that allows us to bring forth fruit.
0: Yes.
1: And that is the system of the new covenant. This is not a system of law and works. It is a system of faith and grace, and the power of the Holy Spirit enters into that. And now we find through submission to this new covenant procedure, we find life instead of death. So we have to realize, what is Paul saying? He's saying in verse 4 that the believer has become dead to the law. Not doesn't mean you're trying to kill the law or you look at the law as unholy and unrighteous. You look at the law as it is, holy and righteous, and realize that's not the system of salvation. That's not the system of justification. That's not the system of sanctification. It was a system that was designed to show you your need for Jesus.
0: Right.
1: Stop there. To show you that you can't be godly without God.
0: Yeah.
1: Can't be. Just an impossibility. So what God did was allowed us to be freed from the authority and responsibility of the law so that we could be joined to Christ. The believer is dead to the law by the body of Christ. That refers again to Romans chapter 6, 3, 4, and 5, where we find ourselves being united with Christ. So every believer, every born-again believer who's been united with Christ is dead, freed from the authority and responsibility of the Mosaic Law, not in part, but in totality.
3: Mm-hmm. Well, the enemy cannot make us do anything. So the law cannot control us if we don't submit to it.
1: Yeah.
3: So, we have victory only because of what Christ has done. But there's too many people. Remember, several years ago, the comedian used to make the statement, "The devil made me do it." That's not accurate. The devil can't make us. He can influence us. He can tempt us. But it's through Christ that we have victory over the law of sin and death, only through Christ.
1: Yeah.
3: You know, I was thinking of what Paul wrote, or the writer of Hebrews in chapter 10 and verse 1. "For the law, having a shadow of good things to come, and not the very image of the thing, can never, with those sacrifices which they offered year by year continually, make the comers unto God perfect."
1: Mm-hmm.
3: See, those sacrifices, our religious endeavors, can't put us in that right position before God. A shadow only exists as an image of what is real.
1: Yeah. Well, what we're going to find out, and I don't want to get ahead of myself, but in verse 5, we're going to see that the law, actually, when you put it up next to the human heart, produces desires for sins.
3: Mm-hmm. Mm-hmm.
1: And that's a
0: right.
1: strong statement. So the devil himself can cause the believer's will to be overwhelmed by sin if we don't address sin properly.
3: If we don't, I agree. If we don't address it, but it's like in 1 Corinthians 10:13, "There's no temptation taken us but such as is common to man. But God is faithful, who will not suffer us to be tempted above what we are able." It comes against us in waves and seems completely insurmountable. But it's only in Christ can we overcome it.
1: Correct.
3: It's only in Christ.
1: Yeah, and again, the tail end of that verse we oftentimes leave out. He said, we'll always make a way of escape. He's right. made a way of escape
3: yeah.
1: right. out of every temptation. But that means that we have to follow him according yes. to

0: new covenant principles.
1: Yes.
0: We have to follow through the processes of faith and grace. Remember the triumph. There's three things that come into each category: law, sin, and death. Paul equates the three together. So sin, death, and law are all equated together. And then the other three under the new covenant is faith, grace, and spirit. We want to operate in the system. And this is what Paul is telling us we're freed from. We're free from the system of law, works, sin, and death, but we have to be submitting to the system of faith, grace, and spirit. Mm-hmm. If we don't, and we don't accomplish that, then sin will be able to override us. We will not be able to overcome sin. It will be something that is far too strong for us. And that has to be understood. The willpower of the Christian is not sufficient to overcome sin. Even the born-again believer, spirit-filled, that's godly men trying to be godly without God
2: again. Well, if that were the case, then Jesus wouldn't have had to die for us if we could overcome sin, you know, in our own strength, own ability by what we do.
0: Right.
1: I should have clarified. The assumption isn't that we automatically have the victory. We have to walk in Christ and what He has done.
0: Yeah.
1: And if we're not doing those things, obedient to God, obeying His leading, then we will be overwhelmed. It's a championship swimmer can drown if they're not doing what they should do.
0: Yeah.
1: A believer, we have victory, but we have to rely on the Holy Spirit in our lives to guide us, to lead us. We have to cooperate with Him. We have to yield to Him. We have to surrender to Him.
0: And that's, again, the process of faith. Faith has to be exclusively in Jesus, in who Christ is, what Christ has done. And when that is true, then God's grace, and one scholar that I have great admiration for said what I believe for many years, and that is, when you talk about Pauline's term of grace, it's not always, but almost always, points to the power of the Holy Spirit

as becoming available to the believer. Mm-hmm. He's the one that brings the goodness of God to each and every one of us who is properly centering their faith in Christ and what He has done. So while the believer is dead to the law, in order to bring forth fruit, we have to recognize the system of law is no longer what I'm under. I've been freed from that, not in part, but in whole. And yesterday, John Rosenstern brought out this truth, that the law that Paul speaks of here wasn't the type of law of Moses that existed after Jerusalem was overwhelmed by the Babylonians, those years between the fall of Jerusalem and the coming of Christ. The law of Moses that the Jews were operating in was not the law of Moses of the Old Testament. They had to produce something different. The Ark of the Covenant wasn't even there. The sacrifices couldn't be carried out the way they were designed. And I've heard some people who want to protect the idea of, oh, well, we still need to obey and work and follow the law of Moses. Well, Paul was just talking about that type of law that they created after the covenant was broken. But Jeremiah 31 says very plainly that after the covenant was broken, God would not reinstate it. Instead, He would bring in a new covenant. And that's what we're to operate under. So when we talk about the law of Moses, we're not talking about a secondary effort of the Jews to reinstate some aspects of the law leading up to the coming of Christ. We are specifically talking about the law of Moses. We are freed from it in its entirety, not in part. 613 laws that governed the work

0: with people who today, Christians who want to follow the law of Moses, they will try to say, well, the law of Moses that Paul is referring to here is not the original law of Moses. Mm-hmm. It's the, and I don't even know how to say it, it's the false way that was created by the Pharisees and the Sadducees and all that. But it's not. It's the law of Moses that's being talked about here.
1: Yeah, you know, that's a pretty serious indictment toward the believer who is trying to serve God according to law and according to grace, to label them as a spiritual adulterer. You know, think about that. That's a pretty heavy, a pretty strong indictment toward the believer, you know. And anyhow, just thinking about that, that how many believers are doing that? You know, they're doing that. They're trying to serve God both ways, and they're living in adultery, spiritual adultery. And I don't know what could be a worse indictment against a Christian than for them to be called a spiritual adulterer.
0: I agree. And so we're not just talking then about the law of Moses, which is the hermeneutical truth that Paul is speaking
1: here. Any law.
0: It would be any law, religious, social, any aspect of, oh, I can do that, outside of completely falling to the feet of Jesus every day, all day, and depending on what he can provide for us to produce fruit in our lives. That is spiritual adultery. And Brother Swigert was very strong. He was in his notes, and as we taught it over the years, that this was the major problem of the modern church.
1: Oh, yeah.
0: Because we don't recognize that we have freedom and in Christ. Galatians 5 and 1, stand fast in the liberty wherewith Christ has made us free, and be not entangled again in the yoke of bondage, speaks of law, keeping a mindset of law, a system of laws, whether it be the law of Moses or, as you said, any other law, it does produce spiritual adultery. Now, your wife and I, we got to take a break, and my wife, they're sisters. And I don't think that either one of them would appreciate it if we brought home an extra.
1: Probably not.
0: Probably wasn't going to fly, is it? No, it's not going to fly. Well, how do you think Jesus feels?
1: Exactly.
0: How do you think when he paid the price at Calvary to set us free, and then we go ahead and say, well, thank you for what you did, but you're not meeting all my needs, so I'm going to marry another. I'm going to commit myself to another. I'm going to commit myself to fasting. Because fasting will set me free, because you can't. I'm going to commit myself to any religious work, biblical, correct, you know, the deception often falls along religious lines of legitimate biblical works.
1: Nothing wrong with fasting. That's great. Yeah. We could probably all be better off if we would fast more.
0: Yeah. So
2: but to think
0: that it can produce what only Christ can produces spiritual adultery.
2: It looks good.
0: Yeah.
2: Hey, I'm doing something good. Why isn't it working?
0: Well, once again, it appeals to our flesh.
2: Yes.
1: That's right.
0: And I'll go back to help me with his name again.
1: Carter Conlon.
0: Carter, and I know this. I love this guy. But you know, he said it. It's trying to be godly without God. And that's the lie that the enemy wants to get you to embrace. Trying to be godly without God, doing godly biblical things. It doesn't work. You got to come in to the new covenant process. You have to embrace Christ and Him crucified. You have to experience God's grace, the power of the Holy Spirit. That's the only way fruit can come into your life. We've got to take a break and we'll be right back.
3: 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It's the new CD from Pastor Tommy Bates. I'm getting back.

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0: All right, we are back. And what we are interested in, ladies and gentlemen, is bringing forth fruit unto God. The only way this happens is that the believer recognizes that they are dead to the Mosaic Law. And the Mosaic Law is the most powerful, truthful revelation that God could give to man prior to the coming of Christ. It was the third revelatory source of God to the world, and it's binding to all men, even as Christ, the fourth revelatory source, is binding. To reject Christ is to reject salvation. To reject the law as truthful, or even to ignore the law as announcing clearly or defining clearly that man is a sinner, is going to bring the wrath of God and eternal separation from God. You do not and cannot and must not take a look at what God has revealed and ignore it. And so what Paul is teaching us is that the law ran its course. It was a transitory work. And when Christ died on Calvary, Colossians 2 and verse 14 says, he blotted out the handwriting of ordinances. No, that was Ephesians 2. In Colossians 2, it says that he nailed the law to his cross. The Bible says that Jesus took the law, and again, let me get to it, because if I don't quote it right, I'm going to hit myself later. But in Colossians chapter 2, we find the truth spoken by the Apostle Paul in verse 14, and let me get to it. Colossians 2, blotting out the handwriting of ordinances that was against us, which was contrary to us, and took it out of the way, nailing it to the cross. So here we find that God has, in Christ, eliminated the authority and responsibility of the law by the death of Christ on Calvary. This is where the law for the believer is brought to a place where we no longer operate as a person married to the law or under the authority and responsibility to the law. Now, before everybody rips their clothes and throws dirt in the air, let's say this. You are freed from the law, according to verse 4. Why? So that you can be married to Christ. You can't have two spouses. That's what the whole first four verses is about. You're freed from the law so that you can be married to Christ. And if you want to be understanding the ethical responsibility that you have, then you have to look at Jesus, all the teachings of Jesus, all the ethical and moral teachings that exist in the law and the prophets, all the moral and ethical teachings that exist, not just in the Gospels, but in the New Covenant canon, and as well the indwelling Holy Spirit. You are not free to do whatever you want to do because you're freed from the law. You're freed from the law so that you can be joined to Christ, and the responsibility is holiness. Am I right?
1: Use not your liberty as an occasion to the flesh.
0: Galatians 5:13.
1: There you go.
0: Right. Yeah. Yep. So that's not what this liberty is for, is
1: it? Right, exactly. Yeah. It's to serve God.
0: Yeah. And to be accountable to Christ, Jesus said, if you love me, keep my commandments. Right. And we mentioned this on the program, I think, Dave, when you were with us on Wednesday. Mm-hmm. Everything that God says is right from Genesis to Revelation is always right. He doesn't change his mind about what's right and what's wrong. In the law, in the Torah itself, there wasn't just 10 commandments. There were 613. And of those 613, scholarship says that somewhere between 100 and 200 of them were moral and ethical. Mm-hmm. And guess what? Those moral and ethical truths are a result of God revealing himself. And in the new covenant, you're serving the same God. He hasn't changed. Mm-hmm. So what he said was wrong then is wrong now. Mm-hmm. So the tension with understanding our freedom from the law does not bring us the right to live unholy or contrary to what God has revealed is right and wrong activity. And David, you said it best on Wednesday. It simplifies it, and sometimes people just don't like simple.
1: Yeah.
0: But Jesus said it, and you said it Wednesday. If you want to know what's right and what's wrong, Jesus said all the law and the prophets hang on two statements. That simplifies.
1: Right.
0: Love God with all your heart, mind, body, soul, and strength, and then love your neighbor as yourself. Well, what do I do? What do I do? There you go.
1: Yeah.
0: There's the guideline for life, isn't
1: it? Yeah.
0: And you can't do that without the help of God's grace.
1: Right. Yeah. Also, I'll mention this again, what I said Wednesday concerning when Jesus would say things like, if you love me, you'll keep my commandments.
0: Yeah.
1: A lot of people read that and they think that he is referring to the Ten Commandments or the 613 laws that you're talking about.
0: Right.
1: That's not what he was referring to. He was referring to obedience to him and the covenant that he came to establish and ratify.
0: Right.
1: Now, if you obey that and you're walking in that, yes, those 613 laws will be kept, in a sense, through him and fulfilled. So, anyhow, that's a big hang-up amongst people. Well, you know, Jesus said, if you love me, you'll keep my commandments, you know. So they think that is referring to the Ten Commandments and obedience to law in that regard, but it's not.
0: Yeah, it isn't. And we can prove that very simply. Let me take us to Romans chapter 10. Let's take a look at I'll just read verses 1 through 4 of Romans 10. Listen to this. He says, brethren, my heart's desire and prayer to God for Israel is that they might be saved, for I bear them record that they have a zeal of God, but not according to knowledge. That knowledge, Dave, is the knowledge of the new covenant.
1: Mm-hmm.
0: Watch. Verse 3, for they, being ignorant of God's righteousness... Here they are saying, well, I'm going to keep the law of Moses.
1: Mm-hmm.
0: They're ignorant of God's righteousness and going about to establish their own righteousness, which is the righteousness of the law.
1: Mm-hmm.
0: And Paul says the same thing in Philippians 3. The righteousness of the... But have not submitted themselves under the righteousness of God. So if you're trying to keep... laws and rules and routines, not only are you a spiritual adulterer, but you are failing to submitting to the righteousness of God, and you're trying to be godly without God. You're refusing the new covenant process.
1: And that's where many fail, is they don't submit. You got to surrender to this thing. You got to submit to it.
0: Right.
1: And that's where we fail.
0: And that's what James means when he says... Submit to God.
1: Right.
0: Then he says, resist the devil.
1: Right. Exactly.
0: You can't resist the devil,
1: right.
0: Doctor. You were talking about it earlier. You can't resist the devil if you don't, first of all, submit to God.
1: Right. And that's submitting to the new covenant.
0: That's submitting to the new covenant.
1: Exactly.
0: Now,
1: yeah.
0: Watch what he goes on into verse 4 of Romans 10. Christ is the end of the law for righteousness.
1: Mm-hmm.
0: No other system is going to give you what you have to have in regarding righteousness. The new covenant gives you imputed righteousness. It gives you justification. It provides freedom from the dominion of sin. And now we're seeing that it also provides freedom from the law as the means

0: of righteousness. For Christ is the end of the law for righteousness to everyone that believes.
1: Wow, those four verses pretty well lay it out, don't they?
0: Yeah. And once again, what Paul is teaching here in Romans 7 is that you're freed from the law, not so that you can live any way that you want to, not so that you can disregard the revelations of God and His righteous actions and righteous thoughts, but so that you can find strength to help in your time of need. You can achieve righteousness and holiness, but only through faith, grace, and the power of the Holy Spirit. Mm. And if you believe in faith and grace, but you're going back to a system of law to produce righteousness, you're frustrating the grace of God.
1: Right.
0: You're
1: That's
0: a spiritual adulterer. You're failing to submit to the processes of God as a believer. And boy, those are fighting words in a lot of Christian circles.
1: Yeah.
0: Well, I'm holy because I do. You're never holy because you do.
1: Right.
0: You do because you're holy.
1: There you go. Right.
0: You do because you've been granted righteousness. Your faith is in Christ and what He's done. The power of God's grace, i.e. the moving and operation of the Holy Spirit, is now available. And now finally, you can produce fruit that is godly, the fruit of the Spirit.
1: Right.
0: Because faith and grace and the Spirit are the three things that combine in order to produce what you need to have to produce a life of holiness.
1: Right.
0: There is no other way.
1: Paul referred to it in Romans chapter 6 as fruit unto holiness.
2: Yes.
0: Yeah.
1: So when you get your identification with Christ right in His death, burial, resurrection, then the outcome is going to be fruit unto holiness.
0: Right. So when we talk about the importance of the object of faith, all we're saying is that the object of faith, which has to be Christ, has to be what He did, really gives you an anchor to walk in the new covenant provision. It kind of keeps you anchored, because if your faith is in anything else, you have created some system of law, don't you think?
1: Oh, absolutely. Yeah. Right.
0: So if your faith is in any good biblical activity, any good social activity, any of it, what happens is you're failing to submit to God's means of righteousness for the human race. David said it a minute ago. Well, David Bork, not David Smith. He said it, if it could have been done any other way, God wouldn't have had to send His Son to die on the cross of Christ so that we could find righteousness. We could have imputed righteousness, which is perfect righteousness, and so that we can live righteously by the power of the Holy Spirit. Just being baptized with the Holy Spirit will not bring about righteousness as a way of living. Am I discounting the baptism, Pentecostal baptism with the Holy Spirit? Not at all. I believe in the baptism, Pentecostal baptism with the Holy Spirit. I believe in speaking in tongues. I believe that the gifts are for today. I believe in miracles. But the fruit of the Spirit that you need in your life can be available to every born-again man who is in Christ, who knows where to anchor his or her faith in Jesus and looks to Him exclusively as the means of righteousness and the supplier of what we have to have on a daily basis to live holy. And since we are in constant conflict, we talked about that earlier. There's not a believer that doesn't face conflict.
2: True.
0: Now we know how to face it, don't
1: we? Right.
0: But even that is a learning process. I wish I could say I did it right all the time. I wish I didn't lean to my own understanding and lean to my own strength. In so many times, that's our common default pattern of thinking.
1: Right.
0: That's what we do as human beings, try to be godly without God. It doesn't work.
3: So Satan allows, and God allows problems in our lives so that we will begin to go back to faith in self rather than faith in Christ.
0: That is the great temptation.
1: And then we engage in the wrong fight. We engage in the wrong battle. We're trying to fight against sin, trying to fight against Satan, powers of darkness, trying to fight against self. And we're engaging in the wrong fight. You know, we're to engage. The only fight that we're called to engage in is

0: is the good fight of faith, as Paul said.
1: And the frustration is, I really want to overcome faith because I love God.
2: You want to overcome sin.
1: Go about the wrong way.
2: Yeah. Yeah, I want to overcome sin.
1: Yes.
2: I think there's a couple of process, at least I find it in my life. Number one, you have to identify what sin is in your life. And sometimes that's not always easy because we couch it or we cover it. And then secondly, you have to know how to deal with it. When the thought comes, when the temptation comes, when the opportunity comes for you to act the wrong way, think the wrong thing, have the wrong attitude. When the opportunity for that comes, you have to recognize what is wrong, and you have to secondly recognize how it is that that which is trying to invade your heart and your mind and settle in and establish a stronghold in you can be taken down immediately by the power of the Holy Spirit. No, that's not where I'm going, but no, I've got to submit to this new covenant process.
0: Right.
2: And I think that even that process is sometimes as people who say we know the message of the cross, we say, well, I don't have to, if I just know the message of the cross, I won't need to identify, I won't need to apply.
0: Yeah.
2: But I haven't found that to be true.
0: No, well, we grow in it, understanding of it, you know. We can have the general basic understanding of it, but there is that process of growing in it. That doesn't mean because you have that basic understanding that you're not going to have struggles and difficulties and failures, because we need to grow in it. We grow in the grace and the knowledge of the Lord Jesus Christ.
2: So I've got a question, and I'm going to ask this of you, David, because you have spent years teaching the Lord's Prayer. When Jesus says, lead us not into temptation, but deliver us from evil or from the evil one, is he in fact saying that we should be praying that our submission to the new covenant keeps us free from having to travel through the learning process of temptation in some areas?
0: Yes, I would agree with that. Well, I think everything in the Lord's Prayer ties into and goes back to the new covenant. And in that request, lead us not into temptation, we're asking the Lord, well, it's the process of submitting to the new covenant.
2: Yeah.
0: Because if we don't submit to the new covenant, then we will enter into temptation. Everyone is going to be tempted. I don't care how consecrated you are to the Lord, how much you understand the message of the cross, how holy you are, genuinely holy before the Lord and walking properly before Him. We will all be tempted. But if we are submitted to Christ and the cross, we find that way of escape, as Paul mentioned in 1 Corinthians chapter 10, then we will not enter into temptation.
2: Yeah, and I found it, and I've thought about this, and here I am talking on the air with you, making a conversation, but he said, lead us not. The Holy Spirit led Christ to the place of temptation to test him.
0: Right.
2: And that's what temptation really is. It's a place of testing.
0: Right.
2: So I wondered if it had that application. If my faith is in Christ and the cross, and what he has done, and I'm praying that prayer, lead us not into temptation, am I then maturing enough in my understanding of the new covenant to where I don't have to be tested to make it a certainty? It's already a certainty. Am I making sense?
0: Yes.
2: You never avoid the full...
0: Right,
2: you never.
0: Right.
2: I'm not saying no testing.
0: Yeah, right.
2: But I'm wondering if God is wanting us to so submit to... the new covenant procedure that we could keep testing to a minimum.
0: Oh, for sure. I think the more we walk in it, I think maybe we can maybe tie in chastisement with that as well.
2: I do, yeah.
0: Every believer is going to be chastised. However, I believe the more that we submit to the new covenant, what we're talking about, the less we will have to be chastised.
2: That's
0: that
2: exactly
0: makes sense.
2: What I'm saying.
0: You have a child.
2: Yeah.
0: I mean, I'm sure you experienced this raising four children, that some of them, or one or two, would be more obedient. You would tell them to do something once, and they would do it.

0: Oh, yeah.
1: But then there's others.
0: Yeah, my girls were all like that.
1: And I won't say which ones were like that as far as my kids, but you would tell them to do something and they would keep doing it and keep doing it, and you would have to keep chastising them. So same idea, I believe.
0: Yeah, that's what I wondered, you know, if we mature in this process, then we can keep chastisement, even trials, to a minimum, because we don't have to learn it. We're learning
1: absolutely
0: through the spiritual process.
1: I believe that.
0: I don't ever say never.
1: Right.
0: Because
1: we don't know what's in us.
0: Yeah, you know? That's it, but, right there.
1: Yeah.
0: Yeah, I'd been wanting to ask you about that for a couple of weeks, because the thought came.
1: Yeah.
0: And ladies and gentlemen, what are we saying? We're saying that growth comes through the test. Growth comes through the testing, but if you're submitting to the process daily, you're consistently, with all of your heart, submitting to this new covenant process of faith in Christ and Him crucified, not only can we bring forth fruit unto God as a result of the Holy Spirit's working in us, but I think then chastisement and testing can be brought, and I'll say it this way, be brought down to a minimum, never negated, never always out, but there'll be less of that activity because we were already learning. We've learned to quickly and easily and consistently stay submitted to Christ in the cross, stay committed to these new covenant processes. And if you're marrying law, you're in for a world of hurt because you are trying, as we read in Romans 10, you're trying to produce your own righteousness and you're not submitting to the righteousness of God. And that will bring temptation, trial, because God is going to, in His love for you as His child,

0: You can experience the joy, and that's it, isn't it? The joy, the peace, the true comfort of new covenant life in Christ. Yes. And you can bring forth fruit unto God. You got to be minus law, minus a law mindset, and holistically tied into Christ to bring forth fruit.
1: God is serious about bearing fruit, too. You know, yeah. You think of John 15, Jesus talked about 30-fold, 60-fold, 100-fold. So God wants us to bear fruit.
0: Right.
1: He's serious about it.
0: Yeah.
1: That's the only way we can do it.
2: Yeah. You'll be cut off the vine and thrown into the fire.
1: Right.
0: Well, now, you guys, I'm preaching that Sunday night, John 15, Amen. 1 through 5, so you just gave me a good lead-in. You don't want to miss Sunday night. We're going to talk about it more. And still, I am learning Romans 7, and I've taught it for 30 years. I love the Word of God. And thank you for joining us. And, panel, thank you for an excellent discussion today. Let God build you and bring fruit into your life through the power of the new covenant. 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Love you.
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Lord, we come to you with praise and thanksgiving. And Lord, we know there are those of us in the house this morning that need your help, Lord, that need a blessing, that need a miracle. And that's why we come to you with that praise and thanksgiving, because we know, Lord, you are listening, and we know that you will make a difference in this world and in our lives.

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We believe in a God that heals the sick. If you need prayer this morning, step out. As the ministers come, our pastors come, they lay hands on you and anoint you with oil. We're going to pray the prayer of faith. And for those of you by television, I don't care what the need, spiritual, physical, financial, domestic, emotional, the one that they were singing about, he's right where you are. He's walking on the storms of your life, and he can meet that need. Come on right now. Hallelujah. Healing is here this morning. Healing is here.

When you leave this church this morning, you walk out of here in faith. He's the healer. He's the healer of the body. He's the healer of the mind. He's the healer of the spirit that is broken and crushed. Hallelujah. Give the Lord a great big hand clap of praise this morning as you go back to your seats. Hallelujah. Praise the Lord, praise the Lord, praise the Lord. Randy, come bless us this morning.

Aren't you glad for the cross this morning? Would you stand to your feet as we receive our tithe and offering this Sunday morning? Those of you that are watching us on SBN, we need your help each and every month to make sure that this great and grand and glorious message continues to go forth. You can call the telephone number on the screen or you can go online, but we encourage you to participate each and every week as we give unto the Lord. Father, we come before you in the name of your Son, Jesus. We thank you for the privilege and the honor that we have to sow into the kingdom of God. Lord, we ask that you would bless each and every person that gives, whether here in the sanctuary or those that will call or go online. Bless them abundantly. Open the windows of heaven and pour out blessings upon them. And we give you all the praise and glory. And everybody said, amen.

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3: 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The first is by Robin Hurd, entitled When I Lay My Isaac Down. Then Brian Haney, I Found the Lily in My Valley. Kim Coleman, This Could Be the Day. 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
3: 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Just opening this one, Proverbs 16, the verse of the day, there is a way that seems right unto a man, but the end thereof are the ways of death. That's Proverbs 16:25. This is something that you need to have. Many of you enjoy reading.

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3: We're going to be reading a little more scripture than normal. We're going to be reading, first of all, from Paul's epistle to the Ephesians. Paul was in a Roman cell. Well, he was really in a hired house. Being a Roman citizen, even though there were charges against him as a Roman citizen, if he could afford it, he had the right to rent what we would call an apartment and not have to be confined to a jail cell until the Caesar could hear his argument and pronounce guilt or innocence or dismiss the charges. But though he rented a hired house or apartment, he was still under guard, chained to a Roman guard 24 hours a day. They rotated in groups. I think it was every 4 hours, a different group of Roman guards would come in. And in chapter 5 of the great book of Ephesians, beginning in verse 11, writing under the inspiration of the Holy Spirit, he said, "And have no fellowship with the unfruitful works of darkness, but rather reprove them." Now, I want you to understand something this morning. As a Christian, on November the 5th, if you don't vote or you vote the wrong way, you are having fellowship with the unfruitful works of darkness. Well, how can I do that if I don't vote? Because silence is consent. There's no such thing as not voting. No such thing. If you don't vote, that's just one less vote for righteousness. "For it is a shame even to speak of those things which are done of them in secret. But all things that are reproved are made manifest by the light. For whatsoever doth make manifest is light." That's what we're doing behind this pulpit. We're manifesting the issues, bringing them into the light of the gospel. "Wherefore," he says, "awake, thou that sleepest." Unfortunately, too much of the church, right now, they are asleep. They are apathetic. They have no concern. And they are asleep. And he said, "Arise from the dead, and Christ shall give thee light. See then that you walk circumspectly, not as fools." You either do what the Word of God says, or you are a fool. Now understand, that's what God says about those who know better, but head a wrong direction. The Bible calls them fools, but is wise, redeeming the time, because the days are evil. "Wherefore be ye not unwise, but understanding what the will of the Lord is."

And the will of the Lord is for the church to vote and to stand for righteousness. Esther. Here's my text, Esther. Chapter 4, verse 13. Then Mordecai commanded to answer Esther, "Think not with thyself that thou shalt escape in the king's house more than all the Jews. For if you altogether holdest thy peace at this time," the translation of that is, if you remain silent, if you don't speak up, "then shall their enlargement and deliverance arise to the Jews from another place. But you and your father's house shall be destroyed. And who knoweth whether thou art come to the kingdom for such a time as this?" Speak up now. Don't be silent. Let your actions count on November the 5th. Stand up and proclaim that you support that which is right. Now, I want to use for a title, "Speak Now or Forever Lose Your Freedom." Speak now or forever lose your freedom. Father, we come before you in the name of your Son, Jesus. We pray that you would anoint me to minister this word. Help me to deliver this word as you have laid it upon my heart. Take it to those that are watching all across this nation today. Stir them, shake them. If they are apathetic, if they are spiritually asleep, let the strong hand of the Holy Spirit wake them from their sleep and their apathy. And we give you all the praise and all the glory. And everybody said amen and amen. I made this statement just a second ago. Silence is consent. See, there's no such thing as an attitude that says my vote doesn't count, or that says there are more important things to deal with and I just don't want to be a part of the process of electing leaders, whether on the city, the state, or the federal. And you know, November the 5th, when we go to vote here in Louisiana in Baton Rouge, we've got other things on the ballot. We have the mayor's office on the ballot. And we need a change. So there are issues, amendments as well, that we have been given the honor and the privilege by our vote to have a say in how we are governed. I believe, and I've said this before, and I don't believe I'm wrong, but I believe this 2024 election is the most important election that our nation has ever faced since 1860. The election of 1860, which saw the election of the greatest president that our nation has ever had the privilege to have in the White House, Abraham Lincoln. When he was a younger man, he made a journey to New Orleans. While he was there, he purposely went to the part of New Orleans, it's not far from the French Quarter, that was called the slave market, where human beings would be paraded like cattle and sold to the highest bidder, treated no more than a dumb animal. They would literally

literally pry their mouths open to show their teeth just like you would a horse. How sinful. Families were literally ripped apart. As one would buy the child, another one would buy a wife, the other one would buy the husband. Families literally ripped apart. He stood there that day, broken by what he saw. And in his heart, he made a vow. He said, God, if you will ever place me in a position of power, I will smite this curse from our land. Oh, yeah, you better clap. You see, the election of 1860 was just as much a spiritual election as it was a physical election, just as is today. Well, what do you mean by spiritual? God had ordained from the very moment that our Puritan forefathers disembarked from their ships and walked ashore on the shallow beaches of Massachusetts. They had come to this new land. It was called the New Americas. That's what the rest of the world called it. They refused to call this land the New America. They called it the New Israel. They had fled from England, where England practiced the King of England. They had a church, a state church, and you had to be a member of that church. And because that church was not a true church, it had long since apostatized. There was a remnant in England, which at that time was the most powerful nation in the world. You know the old saying, at that time, the sun never set on the British Empire. The most powerful navy, the most powerful army. There, whatever they did in England had sway across the rest of Europe and other parts of the world. But there were some in England, a remnant, if you will, that refused to bow the knee to the king, that refused to compromise their relationship with our Lord and Savior. They had to flee. They left England, and for nearly 2 years they stayed in Holland. Holland was a Mecca for those that were fleeing repressive countries. They would let them worship. But even then, they knew that this was not where God intended them to be. And the Holy Spirit birthed in their heart the desire to leave everything behind and to set sail into a country that they knew nothing about. When our Puritan forefathers, when they stepped on that shore, the first thing that they did was they bowed their knee in worship to God. And they prayed this prayer, God, if you will help us in our endeavors to establish a nation where men and women can worship God as they see fit. If you will help us to do that, we give this new nation to you. God, in his wisdom and knowing everything, it was God's plan in the original
for the scepter of power to no longer rest in England, but that scepter of power would rest in this new Israel, this new America. When our Puritan forefathers, when they would begin to push into further into the wilds, when they came to a place that they thought was good to establish a new town, the first thing that they did was not build homes, cabins, or stores. They built a church. Now you hear me? They built a church. God bless this nation. There is no nation on earth that has sprung to prosperity and maturity as fast as the United States of America. And I know we have viewers from all over the world, and I pray that you love your country as much as we love our country. So please understand that I'm an American. I love my country, and I believe the United States of America is the greatest country in the world. I have walked the streets of Europe, cobblestones in some cities that were over 1,000 years old. I've stood in Paris, I've stood in London, Brussels, Amsterdam, Rome, the list goes on and on and on. But I would rather live in the tiniest hamlet in the United States of America than any great city of the world, because this is a nation of freedom. England was wrapped up in the slave trade. They were making millions and millions of pounds. Individuals were from the wholesale merchandising of human beings. And slowly, God began to sift the seed of power from Europe to this new nation. But as we get up to the election of 1860, our nation was being torn apart internally. The greatest enemy to the church and the greatest enemy to our nation is not the enemies outside, it's the enemies inside. You had the southern colonies, then states, that were pro-slavery. And I'm a proud southerner. You know the saying, American by choice, but southern by the grace of God. I don't want to talk like a Yankee. You guys, it's y'all. How y'all doing? And you know, the old southern women, they call everybody sugar and baby. Hey, sugar. But the South was wrong. It was God's plan for the United States of America to be the bastion of liberty and might and power, to surpass all nations that have come before it or would come after it. But before God could make this

nation a great nation. The nation had to deal with its own sin, the sin of slavery. And so when the war broke out, when those first shells were fired at Fort Sumter in Charleston Harbor, that plunged this nation into a war that costs over 600,000 lives. I've walked the battlefields of Gettysburg. I have walked the battlefields of Manassas and many other Civil War battlefields, trying in my mind to comprehend the literal hell on earth that was unfolded in that conflict. But it was God, it had to take place, and the South had to be defeated to preserve the Union in order for America to become the nation that we are today. Of course, many in that day, they tried to define the issue as states' rights. Does a state have the right to dictate its own path for its citizens? But of course, the state right that everybody was fighting over was slavery. Well, I believe that just as critical is that election of 1860, so too is the election of today. I believe, beyond a shadow of a doubt, that if the election goes wrong, it could well mean the end of some of our most cherished freedoms. Just in the last 2 weeks, former Secretary of State John Kerry made the statement in an interview, the First Amendment, free speech, is a problem. It's messy. Former presidential nominee and former Secretary of State, Ms. Clinton, she made the statement almost around the same time that we cannot let the First Amendment override anything else. Yes, we can! Yeah. That amendment, it's the First Amendment for a reason. Because the men who wrote that amendment had come from governments that would not let its people speak, that refused to give them a voice. But yet they put their life on the line to establish a nation.

wrong. Even if what is being said is vile, we must have the freedom. We must have the right to speak our mind. We must be able to speak out without fear or retribution by a government that ceases to silence its citizens. You see, if you notice, if you listen to the campaign, you know, the other side, they're running ads making this statement: democracy is on the ballot. As if they are the paragon of democratic principles. Never mind, this was and is the government and the administration that tried, that forced social media companies to not allow people, when we had COVID, to speak anything opposite of the government line. Well, how many of you know something today? Government is not always right. And especially the government we have now. They're wrong on everything. Oh, don't get me started. Democracy is on the ballot. And in reality, they're trying to position themselves as a defense. It's the oldest political trick in the world. Present yourself as the very thing you're not, in order to deceive the fact that most Americans don't have a clue with what's going on in our own nation. They never read a paper. They never watch the news. They don't have a clue as to the issues that we are facing. So democracy is at stake. But if we mess up, we're going to have a government that controls social media, that controls the narrative. You see, anything you speak out that they're opposed to, oh, that's misinformation. No, it's not. And you know, since when is it wrong to disagree? Hello? Since when? Disagreement is one of the foundations that this country was established on. The ability for men to come together and to reason. And for one to present their argument, the other to present their argument. That's what our colleges used to be about. But God help you if you are a conservative college student. Professors that give assignments to write a report in college, and yet they are told up front, you cannot present a conservative view. That is censorship. You see, all of it goes this way. The reason why it's spiritual is because if they can control the airwaves, and if they can control our ability to speak, the gospel will die. That's hate speech, they'll say. You can't tell the homosexual that he's a sinner. You cannot tell the lesbian that lifestyle is not backed up by the Word of God. You can't speak out on moral issues. You can't say abortion is wrong and a sin. Then you'll be classified as a purveyor of hate speech. You see, Europe has already passed. Look in England right now. I just read the other day. One particular Englishman posted on his Facebook page. He was selling stickers, anti-immigration media stickers. He got arrested and sentenced to 6 months in jail. Another Englishman

They determined, the authorities did, that something he posted was racist. I don't know what he said. 1 year in prison. And a Muslim rapist who raped a 12-year-old girl was given a 180-day suspended sentence. Good is evil, evil is good. Don't ever think that can't happen here. It can. So they say that democracy is on the ballot, and it is. But we cannot have a government that dictates what we can speak on and what we can say. In that election of 1860, which slavery was the chief issue, the leading voices in America of that time against this horror called slavery was not politicians. It was preachers. It was the church who helped establish the abolitionist movement in America. We begin to see seven. I'm going to bring this to you. The Quakers was the first denomination or religious group in America to officially protest against slavery. They begin to preach, teach, and write pamphlets coming against slavery, that it was a sin and had to be cleansed from our shores. Puritan Samuel Sewall from Massachusetts wrote The Selling of Joseph, which was one of the first anti-slavery books. Sewall showed how biblical passages that some in his day were using to support slavery actually refuted slavery. You see, that's what the devil does. He gets people to twist God's word. He declared, "It is most certain that all men, as they are the sons of Adam, are co-heirs and have equal right under liberty." Samuel Hopkins, who was a congregational theologian, he at one time owned slaves himself, but the Holy Spirit got a hold of his heart and showed him it was a sin, and he freed his slaves. Leading his church, the Congregational Church, to become the first recorded confessional church to openly preach against slavery. They published a pamphlet entitled A Dialogue Concerning the Slavery of the Africans, in which he referred to slaves as our brethren. He declared that it was the duty of the new United States to free them. He later established a training school for freed slaves to come to become missionaries. Jonathan Edwards the Younger, the son of the great preacher Jonathan Edwards, he published his abolitionist views in a series of articles entitled Some Observations Upon the Slavery of Negroes. Everywhere he would go to preach, he would preach at least one message, taking a stand against slavery. Not the politicians, preachers. Lyman Beecher, the Presbyterian pastor from Litchfield, Connecticut, went on to become the pastor in Boston of a large Presbyterian church. From there, he left and went to Cincinnati, Ohio, to become the president of Lane Seminary and the pastor of the Second Presbyterian Church in Cincinnati. Targeted slavery as one of the chief sins that he felt it was his duty to do his part to eradicate this blight upon the United States. It was Beecher's daughter, Harriet Beecher Stowe, who wrote the influential anti-slavery novel, Uncle Tom's Cabin. Another great Christian movement that God used to speak to the nation was the Second Great Awakening, even though it happened well before the Civil War. But so many preachers

came out of the Second Great Awakening. The Methodist Church exploded after the Second Great Awakening. And they began to stand up in Methodist churches all over New England and the North and preach against slavery and declare that slavery was repugnant to the unalienable rights of mankind and to the very essence of civil liberty. The Presbyterian revivalist Charles Finney spread absolutionism in his revivals. He wrote, "In my prayers and preaching, I so often allude to slavery and I denounce it. Converts who held slaves were required to repent and free them." Finney stated that the perpetrators of slavery cannot be fit subjects for Christian communion and fellowship. You think I'm tough? But here's the best. There's a man by the name of Robert Fogel. I never heard of him until I started doing this research. He's not a Christian. Actually, he was a secular Jew, died in 2013. He won the 1993 Nobel Prize in Economics for his research into American slavery. And he made this statement: "Slavery was not undone because of economic reasons." This is a quote, "but because evangelical Christians turned the tide of popular opinion in America so much against it that by 1860, Americans were willing to vote for an anti-slavery president, setting off a chain of events that would lead to the Civil War and the freeing of the slaves." The point I'm trying to make in this, that it was the church that took the lead in speaking out against this horrible sin. But today, where are the pastors? Where are the preachers standing up behind the sacred desk and proclaiming, "Hey, listen, folks, we can't continue the way that we're going. Our nation cannot endure four more years of the party of Moloch. Can't do it. I can't support a party that murders babies. I can't support a party that believes in men marrying men and women marrying women. I can't support a party that believes in mutilating little girls because their minds are confused over their gender. I can't support a party that doesn't believe in the Word of God. Can't do it. Will not do it. I refuse." I cannot support a party that wants to remove the influence of the church from society. Without the church, this nation would be nothing more than an animal crawling jungle. And if you don't believe me, you go to our major cities of America that have been governed and are governed by members of that party. It is a zoo. Crime runs rampant. Citizens fear for their lives. Can't do it. And as a Christian, you can't do it either. Now, I'm fixing to make some people mad right now. And I'm going to tell you right now, I'm going to be, for the statement I'm about to make, I'm going to be called a racist. And I will be called every name under the sun. But somebody needs to stand up and speak to the black church. When the largest African American Pentecostal denomination, when that leader stands up and said, "I endorse that woman," he was saying, "I endorse murder. I endorse homosexuality. I endorse lesbianism. I endorse transgenderism. I endorse every evil that hell could prosper or bring up to the right." That's wrong, folks. And the black church
votes predominantly for the party that is anti-God. What's going on here? What's going on? See, my statement to them is this. We've had them call into the program. I don't like it when you talk about it. Well, no, the problem is they don't like it because we're stepping on their toes. Hello? But I guarantee you, if 1860 was today, they wouldn't say a word about preachers preaching against slavery. They would trumpet it, and they should. So then, why will not the African American church stand up for righteousness and stand up for the Word of God? Come on, church. Come on. You can call me a racist. You can call me every name under the sun, but I am right. I come against you in the name of the Lord Jesus Christ. You don't vote for somebody just because mama voted them or daddy voted for them, but you vote according to the Word of God. Come out from among them and be ye separate, says the Lord of hosts. If you are a Christian, start acting like a Christian. If you claim to be holy and righteous, start acting holy and start acting righteous. Now, I will be called a racist. I will be called every name under the sun because I get their emails. But I want to serve notice on the devil right now. I like what old Uncle Bud Robinson, the Nazarene evangelist, he said, as long as I got fists, I'm going to hit the devil. When I can't pick up my hands anymore, I'll use my feet and I'll kick the devil. And when I can't kick him and hit him anymore, I'll bite him. And when I don't have any teeth left, I'll gum the devil to death. I will not be silent. I will not shut up. This country is too great. This country is too important. This country was birthed by God. I take authority over that clock. Here's what I read that made me mad. This was October the 10th, the Fox News website. This was the title. This group has the numbers to decide the U.S. presidency if they turn out. Who are American evangelicals and what do they want? This is one of the questions perplexing politicians, pollsters, and strategists in the run-up to Election Day. Recent research from Dr. George Barna, who is a well-known pollster on issues that affect the church, conservatively projects a national population of 25 to 30 million adults who qualify as theologically defined evangelicals, meaning they go to church, they claim a personal relationship with Jesus Christ, they have a biblical worldview, not a secular worldview. But Election Forum estimates that nearly 7 million evangelicals in swing states alone did not vote in the 2020 election. 7 million. What makes this so disconcerting? Four states, Arizona, Pennsylvania, Wisconsin, and Georgia, who went the wrong way by the margin of just a few thousand votes. So, in other words, because not enough Christians in Arizona, Pennsylvania, Wisconsin, and Georgia didn't go to the polls, we have what we have now. My God, what were you doing? What is more important than having a voice in the and saying something about the future of our nation? Because I've said it
If I've said it once, I've said it.

times. I know you get tired of hearing it, but I'm right. Bad government hurts the work of God. I'm not going to read it all. One of the reasons he said that he found that Christian voters stayed home, quote, most Christian voters have not had the opportunity to hear their own pastor speak freely about the issues at stake. They're cowards. You see, listen. Whenever you take a stand like I'm taking, there will be some people leave the church. There will some people get mad and walk out. But understand this, I don't work for you. I don't work for you. I work for the Lord. I'm a Christian. Oh, it's so much. He said, the writer, he said, I believe that every Christian has a moral and ethical duty to participate in this election for the following reasons. First, the magnitude of what this president will inherit cannot be overstated. The job of the 47th U.S. president will not be to charm and delight the U.S. public. On the contrary, the individual who takes the oath of office on January 20, 2025 will be responsible for the following: an untenable situation at the U.S. southern border, which constitutes a massive humanitarian and public safety crisis billable to the American taxpayer; a dangerously destabilized Middle East with Iranian missiles sailing into Israel in recent days, and now we know that Iran is actively targeting one of the

This presidential election is a direct reflection of America's spiritual condition. Trump is the only second U.S. president after Gerald Ford to survive multiple assassination attempts, with the attack in his rally in July resulting in the death and injury of innocent bystanders. Far from being defined by joy, that's a word, you know, the other side, they all have their pet words, and they don't mean anything. Joy, they talked about joy. He said, far from being defined by joy, the run-up to this election has been murderous and bloodthirsty. The 2024 presidential election has been a national encounter with spiritual darkness. The forces of evil have shown up. Will Christians respond? We must not only pray steadfastly for America's spiritual welfare, but we must show up to vote. The writer said, we must show up to vote with determination and resolve come November 5th. He said the two parties offer radically different visions for America, implicating serious issues of Christian concern beyond the obvious national priorities. Single-issue voters should be aware that there are multiple issues at stake in this election, which Scripture addresses clearly. Bound up in these diverging visions for America are numerous proposals that Christian voters must diligently examine from a biblical viewpoint, such as protecting the innocent of children, promoting a culture of life and family formation, empowering parents, meaning we don't want public schools that allow their students to change their pronoun and then lie to the parents. Ending unjust weaponization of government and defending against persecution of Christians. I cannot comprehend 7 million Christians not showing up. You're not a patriot, and your witness stinks. And because you didn't show up, you have entered into fellowship with the unfruitful works of darkness. Okay, that's my introduction. King Ahasuerus, well, actually, Ahasuerus was not his name. That was a royal title. His name was Xerxes, Persian king, an evil man. His wife Vashti, the queen, got on his nerves, so he got rid of her. And to replace her, he had a beauty pageant. I'm going to blow your minds right now. God used a beauty pageant to save his people. Mordecai, who was in the cabinet, a government employee, a Jew, a devout Jew, and the cousin of Esther, came to Esther and told her, you've got to enter into this beauty pageant. Mordecai, some years earlier, had been made aware of a plot to murder King Xerxes. And he got a warning to the right people, and this assassination was thwarted. But as is, unfortunately happens, the king forgot about the great service that Mordecai had performed. And for 50 years, our president has forgotten the importance of the church.

In the kingdom as well was the prince of princes, a man by the name of Haman, who was an Amalekite, who hated the Jews, especially Mordecai, because Haman had convinced Xerxes to issue a proclamation throughout the land that everyone, and especially the Jews, were to bow before him. What these people want is for the church to bow before them. I will not bow. I will not bend the knee to sin. I will not bend the knee to that which is contrary to the word of God. You can huff and you can puff and try to blow this house down, but I remind you, this house was not built by the hand of man, but this house, the church of the Lord Jesus Christ. The church was founded on the day of Pentecost when the Holy Spirit poured out. Hallelujah. And the first church was Pentecostal. This church is Pentecostal. I was born in Pentecost. And I pray to God, if I die before the rapture, I'm going to die in Pentecost. You young preachers in the Bible school, you better understand you're a watchman on the wall. And when you stand to preach, you're not there to curry favor. You're not there working for a dollar. You're an oracle of God. You are a son and a daughter of the King who has been called for a season and a time such as this. Will not bow. Nebuchadnezzar can build his monument, but ain't bowing. And if God doesn't deliver, but if not, I still ain't bowing. Mordecai refused to bow. He refused to recognize Haman in spite of the office that he held. I do not recognize reprobates. And I don't care what titles they hold. Folks, we're dealing with evil. We're dealing with evil. It's much worse than you realize. It is the powers of darkness arrayed against the church to shut the church out of society. Haman concocted a plan. He erected a scaffold that he was going to hang Haman from. The devil has his plans, but God's plans are bigger. The Bible said in chapter 3, verse 5, that Haman was full of wrath. Make no mistake about it. When the former Secretary of State and the former candidate for president calls the church deplorables, they're full of wrath. And this party, the Jezebel party, they hate the church. They hate you. Wake up. They hate you. And you go in there and vote for them, and they hate you. They laugh at you. They laugh at you because you're too stupid to recognize that you're signing your own death warrant. Chapter 3, verse 8, Haman said, they refuse to keep the king's laws.
I don't care what laws Congress pass, if it's contrary to the word of God, I will not obey. Verse 9, he said, let it be written that they may be destroyed. That's what they want. They want to destroy us. But Esther entered that beauty contest. She must have been the best looking woman in the whole land, because when Xerxes saw Esther, his heart went plim, flam, bum. His jaw fell down to the floor. He couldn't talk. You know, when Dad was courting Mother, he was so infatuated and so in love with her, he put a football in the refrigerator one day. He was so caught up with Mother that he put a football in the refrigerator, thinking it was the milk. And he said, now that Esther was the queen, knowing that Haman had the blessing of the king to hang all, especially Mordecai, he pulled this young Jewish maiden aside. He was her cousin. And he said, if you remain silent at this time, deliverance for the Jews will arise from another. Meaning that God has put you in this place to serve as an intermediary to bring deliverance. But if you don't, God will bring deliverance, but you will be destroyed because of your silence. Then he said, you are come to the kingdom. Singers, musicians, make your way back. You are come to the kingdom for such a time as this. Let me close with this. You could have been born. First of all, you could have been born in any other country, but God saw fit for you to be born here. Secondly, you could have been born 100 years ago. You could have been born 150 years ago, but you were born to be alive at this moment in history, to stand in the gap for a time such as this. What are you going to do? What are you going to do? What are you going to do? What are you going to do? What are you going to do? As for this house, we will serve the Lord. Stand to your feet. We sang it 2 weeks ago. We're going to sing it again. That old great song, Stand Up. Stand up for Jesus. You soldiers of the cross, lift high his royal diadem. His banner must not suffer loss. Come on, sing it.

0: Father, in the name of Jesus, as we close this service, we bring two things before you. First of all, we ask for your help tomorrow, Tuesday, Thursday, Friday. We must keep the network going.
1: Yes.
0: Secondly, Lord, we bring November the 5th before you. I'm asking, Lord, that you would send the power of the Holy Spirit to awaken the church that is asleep, to help them to see what they must do on November the 5th. And Lord, we commit this nation into your hands. We're nothing without you. We're great because God is great. We're great because God has blessed. And Lord, be with our people this week. We take authority over every hindering spirit that would come against the children of God, whether in the sanctuary or those watching, and that this week your face would shine upon them. And we give you all the praise and glory. And everybody said, we love you. We'll see you tonight at 6 o'clock.
1: Oh, Jesus.

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0: 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Aren't you looking forward to being home with Jesus?
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This is Gabriel Swaggart, president of Jimmy Swaggart Bible College. For over 30 years, JSBC is preparing students for ministry, whether as pastors or teachers. With the Word of God as the cornerstone of our curriculum, we are preparing students for lifelong experiences. I can promise every prospective student a well-rounded education on this beautiful campus where people are respected and true Christian faith is practiced. As the grandson of evangelist Jimmy Swaggart, I can assure you that your time spent

Praise the Lord. Hallelujah. Jesus is the light of the world. You know, we live in such a dark world, spiritually. You know, everything the devil and the world has to offer people, it has the appearance of life and light. Sometimes he presents people things, people in the world, money has, get money. If you can get money, then you'll have life, you'll have light. If you can get popularity, you can have money, you can have life. If you can have this or that, you can have life and light. But beyond that facade, and that's all it is just an outer facade. You know what I'm talking about. Beyond just that outer facade of what appears to be light, there's darkness. But I'm so thankful that Jesus Christ, the light of the world, he pierced the darkness when he came to this earth 2,000 years ago. And for everyone who receives Jesus, that darkness is pierced. That spiritual darkness is pierced so that we don't have to live in the dark anymore. We can live in the light. Come on, somebody. We can live in the light. We don't have to wander around in the darkness anymore. Oh, I'm so thankful for that. I said I'm so thankful for that. I don't have to wander around in the darkness anymore, but I can walk in the light of Jesus Christ. I can walk in the light of his word. If there's ever a time that we needed the light of Jesus to shine, it's now. I said it's now. Light of the world, shine now. Praise God. Can y'all sing that again?

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0: 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Welcome to the Gabriel Swaggart Broadcast. Later in the program, we'll have a message from Pastor Gabriel Swaggart. But first, join us as we praise the Lord with music from Family Worship Center in Baton Rouge, Louisiana.

there's only one name given among men whereby we can be saved. The name of Jesus. 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Hallelujah. That name will cast out all fear, cast out all worry, cast out all sorrow and darkness. Aren't you glad you know him tonight? We love you, Lord. He's a way maker. And he's here tonight. Hallelujah. Let's worship him.

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1: Now a song from the Family Worship Center Resurrection Choir and Singers.

You may be seated. How many of you can say that you have been through a storm or two in your life? How many of you have felt those dark clouds hanging over you? And you have felt the devil tell you, "I've got you now." Well, I want you to think about something. That if he really would have had you, he would have had you a long, long time ago. But whenever you feel those dark clouds coming, you need to look the devil right square in the eye. And you need to tell him, "Devil, Jesus is with me." When those storm clouds gather, you see, devil, he's standing by my side. When I hear the thunder roll, devil, he's holding my hand. I said he's holding my hand. I said he's holding my hand. When I begin to tremble, when the winds of this world are blowing strong, can you help me, Brian?

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1: And now, a song from Kim Coleman.

Praise God, praise God. Would you remain standing? We're going to take up our tithes and the offerings for Family Worship Center tonight. And my Lord, what a song. Jerusalem, sing, for the night is over. As the ushers are coming, I want you to give as liberally this evening as you can. We're going to ask as many of you that can give as much as you can to the work of God. For those that are watching and listening around the world, you can call the number on the screen, or you can go online at sunlifetv.com. Heavenly Father, we come before you in the name of Jesus. We ask blessings upon your people tonight as they give into your work. Bless them in their coming in, and bless them when they go out. And Lord, we ask it in Jesus' name. Amen and amen. March on and drop off your tithes and the offerings into the boxes tonight. Jesus.

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2: The Holy Ghost, when he comes in, if he's given his way, he will clean you up. You get me? That's his business. He'll clean up your tongue. He'll clean up your dress, lady. He'll clean up your dirty jokes, sir. He'll clean up your feet, boys and girls. What do you mean, clean up my feet? They will start to want to go other places instead of some of the places you have been going. The Holy Ghost will clean you up.
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6: Aren't you thankful for His mercy? You may be seated. If you have your Bibles, thank you, singers and musicians. Boy, they've done a fantastic job tonight. I want you to turn in your Bibles to the Old Testament book of 2 Chronicles. We're going to begin with the 26th chapter. And begin reading in verse 16. 2 Chronicles chapter 26, beginning in verse 16. But when he, speaking of Uzziah, was strong, his heart was lifted up to his destruction. For he transgressed against the Lord his God and went into the temple of the Lord to burn incense upon the altar of incense. And Azariah the priest went in after him, and with him 80 priests of the Lord, who were valiant men. And they withstood Uzziah the king, and said unto him, "It appertains not unto you, Uzziah, to burn incense unto the Lord, but to the priests, the sons of Aaron, who are consecrated to burn incense. Go out of the sanctuary, for you have trespassed. Neither shall it be for your honor from the Lord God." Then Uzziah was wroth and had a censer in his hand to burn incense. And while he was wroth with the priests, leprosy even rose up in his forehead before the priests of the house of the Lord from beside the incense altar. And Azariah the chief priest and all the priests looked upon him, and behold, he was leprous in his forehead. And they thrust him out from thence. Yes, himself hasted also to go out, because the Lord has smitten him. And I want you to think about this statement. And Uzziah the king was a leper until the day of his death. and dwelt in a several house, being a leper. For he was cut off from the house of the Lord. And I want to stop right there, and I want to use for a subject ministering a few moments tonight, a leprous legacy. A leprous legacy. Would you bow your heads, please? Heavenly Father, we come before you in the name of Jesus. We ask for your help. We ask for your leading. We ask for your guidance. Father, we ask for your anointing. For Lord, we cannot do without the anointing of the Holy Spirit. Guide our words tonight. Anoint us to say what you would have us to say, and we ask it all in Jesus' name. And everyone said,
7: amen.
6: The story of King Uzziah is a tragic story. It's a tragic tale. It's a warning to all of us today. But I want us to go back just a little bit to see how Uzziah came into power. And for that, we have to travel back to the previous chapter, the 25th chapter of 2 Chronicles. The story begins with his father, Amaziah. He was the king of Judah. It's interesting to me that when you read the first paragraph of that 25th chapter, that the Holy Spirit says that Amaziah did that which was right in the eyes of God, but not with a perfect heart. That struck me. Here is a man who did, according to Scripture, that which was right, but not with a perfect heart. It meant that his heart was divided. He knew the ways of God, but did not follow the ways of God. And we see a trait develop in Amaziah that we would see later on in his son. Amaziah became lifted up in himself. And he picked a fight with the wrong people. He leveled an attack, or tried to level an attack, against Israel. He was defeated. And it wasn't pretty. The city of Jerusalem was left in ruin. A portion of the wall had been torn down. The temple was looted.

The palace was ransacked, and several were taken captive. He was one. His son, Uzziah, was placed into a position of power at the young age of 16. Now, I want you to think about this for a moment. A 16-year-old running a nation. Think about it. 16 is the age of our oldest daughter, Samantha. It is like Samantha becoming governor of the state of Louisiana. I promise you, she can do a much better job than our current governor. In fact, I think both my dogs can do a better job than our current governor. I'll leave that alone. It is not uncommon, let me just say this, it's not really that uncommon for young men or young women to assume power at a young age. It's happened all throughout history. When you look back in history, you'll see children at the ripe old age of 2 assuming power. You will see some, and I believe if my memory serves me correct, Mary, Queen of Scots, was elected queen just hours after her dad passed away, and hours after she was born, she assumed that position. So here is Uzziah at 16 years of age, a teenager thrust into a position of power. But you see, Uzziah had a teacher that stood with him to guide him in the ways of running a kingdom. We don't know much about this man. We know his name, and we know what he was responsible for. His name was Zechariah. And Zechariah not only taught him how to run a kingdom, but he taught him the ways of God. He taught him the word of God. And he taught him how to seek the face of God. Think about that for a moment. You have those who will instruct kings and queens in all sorts of things, but to have someone to teach a young man how to seek the face of God, that is priceless. I want to ask a question here today, and I don't want you to raise your hand because I don't want you to consider yourself guilty. But how many of you know what it's like to seek the face of God each and every single day? Some of you, are not familiar with seeking the Lord every day. Some of us that are here, and maybe no doubt some that are watching, can say, Pastor Gabe, I pray every once in a while, but I really don't see the need in seeking the face of God each and every single day. So they may ask, why do we need to seek the Lord every day? Why is it so important for us to pray every single day? Well, you don't know what the day holds. You don't know what the devil has got in store for you. And whenever you begin to seek the face of God, you are asking for his direction. You are seeking for his leading. You are seeking for his guidance. You are seeking for his anointing. And you are saying, Lord, I need you now more today than what I did yesterday. And some of you may ask, what is the benefit of seeking the face of God each and every single day, to make it a habit to pray, to make it a habit to search the ways of God through his word and to hear his voice on a daily basis? Some of you may say, well, what is the benefit of that? I'll tell you the benefit. Turn with me to the same chapter, 20.

26, 2 Chronicles, and look at verse 5. I want to show you what the benefits of seeking the face of God can do for you. Because the scripture says that, and he sought, talking about Uzziah, God in the days of Zechariah, who had understanding in the visions of God. Now notice this last sentence. As long as he sought the Lord. As long as he sought the Lord, God made him. I said, God made him. As long as he sought the Lord, God made him to prosper. Oh, come on, church. You want to know what the benefit is? As long as you seek the Lord your God, God will make you to prosper. I said, God will make you to prosper. I said, God will make you to prosper. Oh, man. I think about half of you are starting to understand that the importance of when you seek the face of God, there's something good that's going to happen to you. God is going to make you to prosper. Oh, my, my, my. Pastor Gabe, how do you know that? I just read it to you. How much more do you need? That if you just seek the face of the Lord your God each and every single day, my Bible tells me that God will make you prosper. My Lord, my Lord. And if you don't believe that, I got another one for you. Can I just give you another scripture? I know some of you watching right now, you're looking at me and you're here, oh, he's going to talk about prosperity again. Yeah. Why? Because God wants you to prosper. I said, God wants you to prosper. And if you don't believe me, let's take a look at what the Word of God says. Deuteronomy chapter 28. Verse 1 says this, and it shall come to pass. My Lord, you should be shouting over that one. If you hearken diligently to the voice of the Lord your God, that's seeking his face, to observe and to do all his commandments, which I've commanded you this day, that the Lord your God will set you on high above all nations. But you know something? He didn't stop there. Look down to verse number 2. Because he says this, the blessings will chase you down. Come on, church. I said the blessing will chase you down. Oh, come on, church. I need you to get this. The blessings of God will chase you down and overtake you. But thank God he doesn't stop there. Verse 8, the Lord shall command the blessings to come upon you. Church, that means when you seek God, God says there's a blessing coming down with your name on it. I command blessing. I said, I command blessing. I command blessing. But he didn't stop there. He kept adding to this. Because not only will blessings chase you down, and overtake. That means you can't outrun blessings from God. You can't outrun the blessing. That means no matter how far you run, God's blessing is going to chase you down and take over you. And not only will he command blessings on you, he said this in verse 11, the Lord shall make you. Hallelujah. Please.
perfect is in goods. That means whatever you put your hand to, God says, I'll bless it. I'll bless you in the city. I'll bless you in the field. I'll bless you when you wake up. I'll bless you when you go to bed. I'll bless your children. I'll bless your family. I'll bless your mama. I'll bless your daddy. I'll bless your entire household. I'll command the blessings of God to come down upon you. But he didn't stop there. He said, next, I'll open unto you my good treasure. That means God owns the cattle on 1,000 hills. He owns the gold and the silver underneath it. And he says, I'll open up the treasure doors to you wide as it can be. But you know, he said, I'm not stopping right there. He said, I'm saving the best for last on this one. He said, I'll save the best that if you seek my face, if you hearken unto me each and every single day. He said this. He said, I'll make it ahead. I said, I'll make it ahead. I said, I'll make you the head and not the tail. I'll make you the head and not the tail. Woo! My Lord, somebody ought to get happy in this place tonight. That means this. My blessing is coming through. I said, my blessing is coming through. He said, I'll pour you out a blessing that you won't have room enough to receive. I'll pull a Tim Hill, a Dr. Hill. Devil, my blessing is coming. My blessing is coming. My blessing is coming. Hallelujah. Hallelujah. My blessing's coming. I said my blessing is coming. God said, I'll prosper you if you seek my face. And honey, I don't know about you. I need a blessing. Start saying it. My blessing is coming through. I said, my blessing is coming through. He's going to pour me out a blessing that I won't have room enough to receive. John the Beloved said, I want you to prosper and be in good health as your soul does prosper. I'm here to tell you tonight, if you seek God, He'll bless you. How do I know that? Just, you're here in Baton Rouge, aren't you? Just look around. Look around. This is what happens when you seek God and you don't give up and you don't quit. He says, I will make you to prosper. And I want you to leave here saying, devil, God's already promised it. He's going to make me the head and not the tail. I'm coming out on top. I'm not going out underneath. I'm coming out shouting the praises of Almighty God, because my God is a blessing God. He says, I can hear some of you say, well, does that include my healing? I got news for you. Exodus 15:26. If you diligently, there it is again, hearken unto the voice of the Lord your God,
and will do that which is right in the sight, his sight, and give ear to his commandments and keep his statutes. He said, I will put none.

of those diseases upon you, which I brought upon the Egyptians. For I am the Lord God that healeth thee. God, my healing is coming. I said, my healing is coming. My healing is coming. God wants you to prosper. He wants you to prosper. He's waiting to pour out His Spirit upon you. He's waiting to pour out His blessings upon you. My grandfather recorded an album way before I was born in the 1970s, sometime, maybe 72, 3, 4. And it says, God's going to bless His children. You either believe that or you don't. And I choose to believe it. And if you don't believe it, I'll take your blessing from you. Come on now. Oh, now, oh, come on. Some of you just got that. Some of you just get, you said, no, that's my blessing. Well, you better start claiming it right now. You better start claiming it right now. You better start believing it, that my God is able to do that. He's able to do the absolute impossible for my life. I want it. I want it. Saying you're being greedy. No, I'm not being greedy. I just want what's mine. And maybe yours too. God made Uzziah to prosper. All throughout the rest of his teenage years, no doubt going to his 20s, God made him to prosper in everything that he did. He took cities, rebuilt walls. He built a great army. He did a lot of things that God blessed him with. But we need to be careful. Because when things start happening, there is a tendency for us to say, look what I've done. There's a tendency to ignore God and His blessings and say, look. Because here's the thing, when Zechariah passed away, whenever it was, Uzziah lost his compass. He lost the one that was guiding him in the ways of God. And as a result of that, the same trait that was in his father was in him. He became lifted up in pride. Think about this for a moment. As I was studying this and putting this together, I found a quote, and I don't know who made it. I don't know who said it, but it was in one of the commentaries that I was reading, and it said this: pride is the single most devastating thing that can happen to a child of God. Proverbs 16:18. They'll put it on the screen. You don't have to turn there. It's there, I promise you. Pride goes before destruction. A haughty spirit before the fall. There's a danger when God starts blessing that we get our eyes off of God and we become lifted up in ourselves. Pride is an abomination to God. A proud heart is an abomination to God. Pride elevates oneself over others and above God. It is the exact opposite of the fear of the Lord and obeying His two greatest commandments: love God with all your heart, your soul, and being, and love others as yourself. Pride was the downfall of Lucifer.
And in tempting people, many times Satan appeals to their pride. We see pride in a negative sense all throughout Scripture. And did you know that pride is probably one of the single most, as it is the single most devastating thing to the child of God, it's the one trait that keeps a lot of people from accepting Christ. They say that I can do it myself. I am my own Savior. But pride is also the principal sin in the self-righteous. Now I'm gonna meddle a moment. I'm gonna step on some toes right now. Because I want to talk to our community, the Message of the Cross community. All of you that are here and all of you that are watching and listening at home. The last thing that our community needs is prideful people. Saying that I know this message of the cross and you don't. That looks down on preachers of the gospel who say that they don't know the message of the cross, so I believe that they're a heretic. You better watch what you say. And I don't think you understand what that word really means. Do you know what they say when they say that? They say that there are people who preach the cross for salvation, but they don't understand it for sanctification, so that person's a heretic. That reeks of pride. Here's another one for you. I get amused by this one. That there, Pastor Gabe, he's done left the cross. Then I ask you this. Show me proof. Give me a service, a statement, a saying, something that I have ever said in the last 20 years of ministry that says I left the cross. You can't find it. The fact of the matter is this. When somebody starts doing that, they are full of pride. Here's a good one. They say this. Anybody, if you come to an understanding of the cross, they say you've been saved for 55 years and you came to an understanding of the cross in your 60th year or whatever it was, then everything that God used you to do for all those years was a waste. That's what I've heard. I've heard it about this ministry. I've heard it said by some people who everything that your grandfather did before 1997 was a waste. Oh, really? The millions of people that have populated heaven, that's a waste. The millions who have been baptized with the Holy Spirit, that's a waste. The countless drug addicts and alcoholics and cigarette smokers who've been delivered from all types of sin, that was a waste. No, sir. Not at all. You need to come down from your high horse and you need to come back to the cross yourself and you need to repent and you need to ask God to forgive you for your filthy mouth. We don't need prideful, arrogant people within the body of Christ. But here's something for all of you. When you hear that, don't argue with them. Block them. Because here's the thing. They just talking to hear themselves talk anyway. And they're trying to pull you down. Don't fall for it. Self-righteous people, they say that this ministry has left the cross. No, no. They're not hearing. Because if you hear,
you know that we preach the cross stronger than what we've ever preached before. But it's with greater depth. And I believe that one of the ways, and this is what the Holy Spirit has shown me regarding the message of the cross. If you want to know why it's, and how it's working in your life, watch how they treat other people. If you are full of pride, you're going to treat people like they're scum. Have I stepped on some toes here? Don't walk around with your nose held high saying that I know this and all these other churches don't. We're better. No, we're not. Do you know it's our job to help people understand it? And it doesn't matter where they come from. Doesn't matter where they come from. It's my job as a minister of the gospel to reach out to another pastor to say, I'm here to help. I'm here to help you to understand it. Why? Because people need it. People need this message. Now, Uzziah became lifted up in himself. He became famous. He became prosperous. And he did something that was absolutely catastrophic. Scripture says that he walked into the temple to burn incense on the altar of incense. Some of you may say, well, what's so wrong with that? The fact of the matter is that it was not his responsibility to do that. That was the responsibility of the priest. A priest, the priests were types of Christ. And when that altar of incense was being burned, what it represented was that we need an intercessor. And there's only one intercessor. Only one. Uzziah, by wanting to burn this altar of incense, burn this incense upon the altar of incense, he was saying, I don't need a mediator. I don't need an intercessor. I am my own intercessor. Do you know how dangerous of a statement that is? Saying, I don't. All the years that you blessed me, God, I don't need you. All the years that you've made me prosper, I don't need you. All the years and all the battles that you helped me get through, I don't need you. There are so many right now who started off so right. But right now, they're ending so wrong because they have ignored the blessings of God. And they're now looking to themselves, saying, I don't need this anymore. I don't need this anymore. There's only one thing standing between humanity and ultimate destruction, and that is the cross of the Lord Jesus Christ. There's only one person standing between humanity and destruction, and that's Jesus Christ. He is our mediator. He is our intercessor. And it was spoken, my grandfather mentioned it Wednesday night at Bible study. He said the fact that Christ is now seated at the right hand of the Father guarantees, it guarantees his intercession on our behalf. Honey, I need his intercession. I need that mediator. I want nothing to stand between my soul and my Savior.
The priests

spoke to him in a tone that was so strong, telling him not to do this. Don't do this. You don't know what you're doing. And his response was a harsh word back to them. In essence, saying, I don't care what you say. I'm doing it anyway. And at that moment, Scripture says that upon his forehead, leprosy broke out. Leprosy was a defilement. It meant that he had sinned against God. Can you imagine at that moment, as the priests were watching this take place, and that leprous sore appeared right on his forehead, and they stood back and they begin to scream, you've got to leave. You've become defiled. You've got to leave. You are defiled. He couldn't stay in the house of God. And when he saw that, he himself knew he had to leave, because if not, I guarantee you, I'm almost positive God would have struck him dead. But the sad thing about Uzziah was, the scripture says this, and I read it to you. Uzziah the king was a leper until the day of his death. He had a legacy of blessings before him. But now we know Uzziah not for his good things, but we know Uzziah because he was a leper. That meant that he was excommunicated from everyone. He lived in isolation. He had to abdicate his kingship duties. But what was even more devastating was the fact that he was expelled from the house of God, never to go back in. There's a good chance that Uzziah lost his soul. If he would have repented, would have God healed him? I believe that God would have. But what we know of Uzziah, it was because of his pride, because he was lifted up in himself, he performed an act, or started to perform an act that he was never meant to perform. And God had no choice but to strike him with leprosy. Leprosy was a type of sin. It started on the inside, and it protruded on the outside. Anytime someone would walk, they would have to shout, unclean, unclean, unclean. And here is this one, this once mighty, godly man, who for the rest of his days was isolated from the house of God. Could not come back in to the presence of God. Before I move any further, you need to know

0: Singers and musicians, come on back. There's a reason why we put so much emphasis every day, every program, every service on the finished work of Christ. Because it's the only thing that is willing and able to save humanity. And not only that, it's the only thing that could bring a lost soul back into the kingdom. Pride was the downfall of Uzziah. Pride has been the downfall of so many through the centuries. Pride is a dangerous trait. It can sneak up on us and blind us to our faults, our weaknesses. It can cause us to become arrogant, selfish, and disconnected from God. But there is a way home. There is a way back. That you don't have to stay in that mentality any longer. But you can come home. All you've got to do is say, Lord, I repent of my pride and of my sin. And I want to come home. I want to come home. The only answer tonight is the cross of the Lord Jesus Christ. It's not one answer out of many. It's not one answer out of a few. It is the only answer for mankind. And the cross is the only answer for pride. Pride. Pride says, I don't need God. The cross says, all I need. All I need is Jesus. Bow your heads, please. Heavenly Father, we come before you tonight in the name of Jesus. Lord, I pray that these words would strike a chord into the hearts of those that are either here or watching under the sound of my voice. We pray for the convicting power of the Holy Spirit to come upon these people. Touch their heart. Touch their heart, O God. And we ask it in the name of Jesus, with every head bowed and every eye closed. There may be some in here tonight, but I know that there are many watching right now and listening all around the world that you once knew what it was like to be in the presence of God, but you've walked away. You've walked away. And you just happen to turn this channel and see this young preacher ministering. And I believe the Spirit of God has been dealing with you right now. If that's you, if you're in here this evening and you say, Pastor Gabe, I need to make some things right with God, just slip up your hand right now. Nobody's going to embarrass you. There's a hand. Anybody else? There's a hand. There's a hand. Anybody else? Come on. There's it. There it is. There it is. How many? There it is. There it is. Come on right now. There it is. There it is. There it is right now. Anybody else? Come on right now. Raise a hand. There it is. There it is, sir. Thank you. Would you stand? Everybody standing. I want you to sing, Lord, I'm Coming Home, if you can, Robin. And as Robin is singing that chorus, if you raise that hand tonight, I won't embarrass you. I don't want to embarrass you. But if you raise that hand, I want you to step out of your seat right now, and we're going to invite you down to this front. Sing it now, Robin, if you can.
1: Coming home.
0: Come on, that's it. That's it. That's it.
1: Coming.
0: That's it. That's it. Come on.

0: want all of you that came forward to look at Pastor Gabe for a moment. What I'm going to do, this goes for all of you that are watching and listening right now, no matter where you are around the world. I want you to know. I want all of you to know that God loves you. God loves you.
1: Yes, yes, yes.
0: He sent me along to tell you He loves you. He loves you so much that He sent His only begotten Son to die for you. In a moment, I'm going to ask you to repeat a simple prayer after me, known as the sinner's prayer. But I want you to know something, that saying these words will not save you. It's believing these words that's what's going to save you. It takes faith, believing that God can save you. And believe me, He wants to. He loves you so much. Now I want you to lift your hands as a sign of surrender. Those that came forward, those that are watching and listening, I want all of you in the audience, stretch forth your hands to them right now. And I want you watching and listening, stretch forth your hands as a sign of surrender. And I want you to say it with me. Everyone in this building is going to say it with you to give you strength. Now say it and believe it with all of your heart right now. Dear God in heaven,
2: I come to you
0: in the name of Jesus.
2: I'm sorry for my sins.
0: For the way I've lived.
2: The things that I've done.
0: Forgive me.
2: Wash me.
0: Cleanse me
2: from all

unrighteousness. With my mouth, I confess the Lord Jesus. In my heart, I believe that God raised Jesus from the dead, and he is alive. And right now, at this moment, I can say that I'm washed, that I'm cleansed, that I'm forgiven, that I am saved. Let's give the Lord a hand clap of praise right now. I want all of you that's just said yes to Jesus, I want you to call the number on that screen. We're going to send you free of charge this booklet entitled, What Must I Do to Be Saved? It'll bless you. Ask the operator for it. We'll send it to you free of charge. Do you love Jesus tonight? Come on, do you love Jesus tonight? Are you happy tonight? There's a new name written down in glory, and it belongs to you. Amen. Turn around, tell your neighbor you love them. Be back with us tomorrow morning at 10 a.m. We love you. God bless you. We'll see you.

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is only one in history who looked death right square in the face and stared him down and overcame death, that whenever that time comes, it won't be death for the child of God. 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One more time, that second verse.

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0: Praise the holy name, the holy name. Hallelujah. 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

0: Thank you, Mark.
1: You know, there was a time when I had a problem with alcohol. And I got saved, and God took everything away. Everything. Everything but alcohol. Everything but alcohol. For 3 years, I had a problem drinking, and I had to hide. I fasted, I prayed, I memorized scripture, I did all of these things. I even had people lay hands on me. I even went to a pastor and asked him to help me. But God didn't take that from me. I had to struggle with that for 3 years. And I held a position in a Christian organization that was president for 1 year. And I was still drinking, and I didn't tell anybody. So I went to this pastor of mine and I said, I need help. I don't want to drink. I'm so tired of this, but I can't get it out of me. It's inside, it burns. And he put his hand on my shoulder and he said, Roy, I drink a little also. Let me tell you, I got so confused, I wanted to quit, and I had no place to go. One day, August 1988, on a hot summer day, a man came into our store and got me mad. And I had quit drinking for 30 days.

on my own. 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I went in there because I was mad and I just couldn't handle it. But that was an excuse for me to start drinking again. And I always bought beer because then I would go into the harder stuff. Well, I bought these 3 bottles of beer and I go back to my store. My wife was very angry when she saw me come in back with 3 bottles of beer. And I'm a Christian. I love the Lord. I speak in tongues. And I go behind the store and I start to drink, and I haven't touched anything for 30 days, and the first bottle went down. It tasted good. The second one I drank, it was also good. And finally, I got to the 3rd bottle. I opened it up and I got a pencil and paper because I was going to order a case of this stuff. It tasted so good. And I went in the store and I got a pencil and paper, and I'm standing outside looking at the bottle out in the sun. England's finest Bock beer ever made. And I could agree with that. It tasted good. So I started writing it down. I get down to the bottom and I wrote down the address. And right under the address, in little tiny letters, it said, non-alcoholic. That was the last time Roy Chacon ever had a drink. Praise God. Hallelujah. He touched me.

shackled by a heavy, heavy burden. 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
2: 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And it has a scripture reference, which is 1 Corinthians 1:18. And then my grandfather goes in a short description of what this verse means. This is something that you need. You'll cherish it. 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

sins away. And that old account was settled long ago. 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

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Can you give me some eights?

Praise God, praise God. 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How it brought salvation and it made me whole. But I found I couldn't hide such love that Jesus did convey. Well, it makes me happy. Makes me glad. That's not right, but it's close.

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But a founder couldn't hide such love as Jesus did impart. You see, makes me laugh, makes me cry, set my happy soul on fire. When God dipped his love down in my heart. Well, glory. Hallelujah.

0: Praise God, praise God, praise God. 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And Paul said, that rock is Christ. That rock is Christ. That rock is Christ.
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precious mother, on her knees with her head bowed low in prayer. I knew it was for me that she was praying.

I thrill every time I hear a preacher preach on the coming of the Lord. I thrill to when I hear Christians speak of that soon and imminent return. Thomas, joined by Carol and Hazel, are going to sing, "I'll Soon Be Gone."

0: Well, praise the name of Jesus. 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
0: I want to share from this great story of the miracle of Jericho. So let's look at verse number 46. And they came to Jericho, and as he went out of Jericho with his disciples and had a great number of people, blind Bartimaeus, the son of Timaeus, sat by the highway side begging. And when he had heard that it was Jesus of Nazareth, he began to cry out and say, "Jesus, thou son of David, have mercy on me." And many charged him that he should hold his peace. But he cried out the more, a great deal, "Thou son of David, have mercy on me." And verse 49 says, "And Jesus stood still." Let that sink in, if you would. "And Jesus stood still." Would you bow with us in prayer? Father, thank you for your word tonight. Thank you for your Holy Spirit in this place. Thank you for your presence that we felt in the worship and the music and the praying. We ask you, Lord, that your Holy Spirit will come and help us, Lord. Touch us. Touch my throat, I pray, Lord. Touch my body. Strengthen me. Let me share God's word. Say those things that you want said tonight that will bless and strengthen your people. We ask you for it in Jesus' name. And everybody said, amen and amen. It was the year of 1962. I had left my hometown of Bartlesville, Oklahoma, and had driven to Waxahachie, Texas, where I'd never been before, to attend a Bible college there called Southwestern. I enrolled in the classes and did like all other students, just found me a job. Well, not all of them found jobs, but I did. Went to work at Safeway. And then I went to my classes and did that every day. And I will never forget that on a certain day, I was in my English class, taught by a dear lady, Sister Harrison. Her name was Louise Harrison. She was the wife of the famous Bible teacher there, Dr. Thomas Harrison. We were in that class and somebody came to the door and knocked on the door, and Sister Harrison paused and they stepped in and said, "We need to speak to Don Gray." And Sister Harrison looked at me and gave me the okay to leave the room. I went to the hallway and the lady said, "We just got word from your home. Your mother has been taken to the hospital. She's extremely ill. She is bleeding to death. She's had a hemorrhage." And we knew that she had stomach ulcers for a number of years, but evidently it had ruptured and they could not do anything about it. And they rushed her to the hospital, and the person in the hall said, "They do not expect her to live." I was 18 years of age, and it just stunned me. It shocked me. I was just overwhelmed with it. I'd never had news like that before. I was always very close to my mother, had great feelings for her. And when that was told to me, I didn't know what to do. I turned around and started back to the classroom. And tears began to come down my face. And I began to weep as I made my way to the chair. And I sat back down in my chair, and Sister Harrison said, Don or Donnie, I don't remember if she

but she called me. She said, what is wrong? And I told them I had just got word that my mother was gravely ill, and they had taken her to the hospital, did not expect her to live, and that she had had this terrible hemorrhage in her stomach, and she was bleeding badly. And I'll never forget what Sister Harrison did. She stood up and she said, students, let's pray. And she said, I want all of you to stand up. And every student in that classroom, there must have been about 25 or 30. I still remember exactly where it was at. It was in the P.C. Nelson Library on the second floor, Brother Watts, in one of those classrooms there. He probably had classes there as well. But that class began to go into the spirit realm like I had never heard before. I had never felt that before. I mean, every student in that class began to raise their voice and cry out to God, and the roar of the prayers went up so powerfully, and we must have prayed for 30 or 40 minutes, a long time, and finally the prayer session subsided, and it wasn't much, just a few moments, then we were seated, and she said, we're trusting God. And about that time, the bell rang, the class was over, and I left there. And when I left there, I went directly to try to find a phone. And I found a phone and I called somebody. I don't know who it was, but I called one of my family members and I said, what's going on with Mom? Do you know what's going on? And they said, the bleeding stopped. The hemorrhaging stopped. There's no question about her life now. She's not going to die. They saved her life. And the bleeding has stopped. And I said, well, what happened? And they told me what happened. I said, when did it happen? And they told me when. And I said to them, that was about the same time that my class was interceding in prayer and calling upon the name of God. And in heaven, I do believe that all of heaven just paused for a moment. And I believe Jesus Christ himself said, Father, we need a miracle down there. We need a miracle in that family. Don's mother, Faith Ann, needs a miracle. And I believe the power of the Holy Spirit left the portals of glory and came through me, the atmosphere and the stratosphere, and hit that hospital and touched her body and stopped all that hemorrhaging and saved her life. And she lived to 94 years of age. Can I hear an amen? I believe in miraculous healings. I believe in God working miracles. Can I hear an amen? We have some wonderful neighbors that live next door to us. They are Pentecostal people and love the Lord, and we've got to know them. And from time to time, we see them and we talk and we visit. From time to time, they'll help us and we'll help them a little bit. And we're just good neighbors. But last night about maybe 6:30 or so, a knock came on the front door. And I got up and I said, Donna, someone's here at the door. And I opened the door and it was my neighbors to the west side of my house. I won't call out their name because I don't need to publish that. But they were stepping up to my door and the sister was just crying and just really broken down in her spirit. And the husband was just very concerned. And they just said to Donna and me, said, we got problems. Would you pray? Would you pray? And we said, yes, come on in. And we provided them a place to kneel or to sit and pray. And I moved over to sit to the right of them. And Donna sat there and the husband sat there. And we talked for just a moment to find out what was going on. And then you know what we did? We got
we closed our eyes and we began to pray. And I said, Father, in the name of Jesus, Lord, I don't know exactly what to do here. I don't know what we can do, but I know you can do it in the name of Jesus. I ask you right now to touch my sister. I ask you to touch her from the crown of her head to the sole of her feet. We had already anointed her with a little kitchen oil, and Donna laid her hands upon her, and her husband laid her hands upon her, and we laid our hands upon her. And she said, I don't know what we're going to do. I don't know what you should do. She said, I've been sick all day and all week. And she said, I don't know what to do. I've been to the doctor last week and they didn't help me very much, but I don't know what to do. I says, the Bible says, call for the elders of the church. And I said, if you look at my white hair, you can tell I'm now an elder. So we're going to pray. And we bowed and prayed and we prayed and we prayed and we prayed, and the power of the Spirit of God came into that room and touched her body and touched her mind and touched her spirit. And in just a few minutes, she said, I'm feeling better already. And when she walked out and went home, she was calm and steady, and God had touched her. I believe in that. Do you believe in that? I believe in that. I believe that God is the healer. The scripture that I chose this evening is a classic verse that you all have heard 1,000 times. You know the story of Christ being thrust into the ministry, healing sick people, raising the dead, walking on the water, all of the many miracles that he did. Incredible stories. And you can go through all the gospels and find these wonderful stories. But in this story, it's a unique story, and it's a classic story and a powerful story, because he's on his way to Jerusalem. It's the last time and the only time he'll ever go through the city of Jericho. The only time I was ever there, we rode a camel. Donna, do you remember that? They let us ride that camel there in Jericho. And so we did that. And from there, we went on to Jerusalem. But Christ was on a journey, walking down the pathway, and is coming through Jericho. At that time, Jericho was a very busy town. Today, it's not a very large or busy town at all. But back then, it was a very large town, a very, very old town, a very historic town. But there was a man there that probably everybody knew. Scripture tells us that we know his name is Bartimaeus, the son of Timotheus. And as Christ is coming through, the crowds are all thronged around our Lord. The excitement is there. The interest is there. People are not sure what's going to happen, but they had heard or they had seen him do miracles. The 12 disciples were walking along with him. And after all that was going on, the noise was loud, and a lot of clamoring, a lot of activity, a lot of people talking and chattering and making all kinds of noise. But in the middle of all of that, there's a particular person that's making noise, and he just won't be quiet. And in this case, it's a person that begs on the side of the road. He's a beggar. He's a panhandler. He's a person like we see so often in New Orleans or Baton Rouge or LA or other major cities. He's out there on the side of the road and he's begging. But in this case, he's a blind man. He's a blind man. He doesn't know how to get there. Probably friends of his take him from his house in the morning and they bring him to a busy intersection and leave him there. And he takes off his old garment and lays it down on the dirt and cries out for alms and for something for people to give him so he can have a little bit of money. But here he is. The Bible tells us the story. He's fully aware now that a visitor is coming to Jericho, someone that he had never met before, but he had evidently heard about him because Bartimaeus calls him, Thou Son of David. Understands just a little theology there and some maybe Bible history or Old Testament history. But the crowds all come around. Christ is making his way through the crowds and he's on his way out of Jericho to Jerusalem, and this man, something just comes all over him. He just thinks, maybe, just maybe I can get a miracle today.
Maybe this is God. Maybe this Jesus Christ we've heard about, it may be that he can hear my voice and he'll care and have compassion upon it. Just maybe. And it's stirred in his mind, it's stirred in his heart, and at some point it appears that he stands up. He stands up and he cries out more. They want him to be quiet.

They try to get him to be quiet. They ask him to be quiet. They mock him. They harass him. And they give him all kinds of problems. But he's not quiet. He gets louder. They'd never probably seen him like this before. They had never heard this. They'd watched him. Maybe many of them had given him maybe a shekel or a little bit of money. But on this case, there's something about this man. He is determined to have a miracle. He wants to have an encounter with God through Christ himself. And he cries out louder. He cries out, the crowd, the noise is all going on. And in the middle of all of that, the Bible says right here, and Jesus stood still. He heard the voice. He heard the man in all of the trouble. No matter whose voice, no matter what language they're speaking, no matter what they're saying, the loud noise of Jericho was overwhelming. But in the midst of all of it, there was a cry that needed a miracle. And I want you to know God is still aware today of that cry from that lonely heart somewhere in some city, in some town, in a nursing home, in a prison, in a shut-in place, somewhere. God is aware of the cry of that person that's crying out, even tonight, saying, oh God, doctors can't seem to help me. Others don't care. Family left me here to die. But I know you are alive. Will you help me, God? I want to tell you, keep on crying. Keep on praying. Keep on believing. Don't give up. Keep on talking to your Lord. He hears your prayer. And I hear an amen. Jesus stands still, the Bible says, and says, I want to see that man, bring him forward. And the Bible says that he cast his garment down and he comes to the Lord, casting away his garment, verse 50. He came to Jesus. Oh, can you imagine that? Came to Jesus, couldn't see him, couldn't see what he looked like yet. Jesus says, what wilt thou I should do unto thee? What do you need? Oh, blind Bartimaeus, what do you need? Crowds are watching, people are watching, people are wondering. What do you need? Oh, blind man, what do you need? What do you need? The blind man said unto the Lord, that I might receive my sight. Oh, that I might be able to see. I might be able to look. Know where I'm going, where I'm walking, who I'm talking to, what they look like. I want to see, Lord. I need a miracle in my eyes. I need a miracle of sight. The scripture says, and Jesus said unto him, go your way. Thy faith hath made thee whole. And immediately, those eyes opened. That miracle touched the eyeball, touched the eyes, the lens, whatever it was, the optic nerve, whatever was going on. Just a few months ago, about 14 months ago, I had to have eye surgery. They took my old lens out. I had some cataract issues going on. They said, we took the old lens out and we put your new lens in. And now I only need glasses to read with. When I take them off, I can see you clearly, but when I read it, it's a little bit blurred there. But the point is, I got all new lens. And that was wonderful. I enjoyed that. When I walked away from the doctor, I told Donna, I said, I see better. Wonder why I didn't do this a long time ago. If they could have done this years ago. I'm up in years. I've had trouble with my eyes for years. And I finally did it just about 14, 15 months ago. But can you imagine blind Bartimaeus? Probably never had been able to see. And on that day, in the crowd of those probably hundreds of people, the first person he saw probably was our Lord and Savior, Jesus Christ. And he saw the crowd, and God did a miracle. And I want to tell you, God is still interested in the cry and the pain and the hurt of people today. Can I hear an amen? I want to read a scripture or two, and then we'll bring this message to a close. In 1917, one of the most distinguished professors of America was Dr. B.B. Warfield. He taught and preached at Columbia Theological Seminary in Columbia.

0: South Carolina. He taught at the Princeton University. He was in the Reformed tradition, taught Calvinism. He was a pastor at First Presbyterian Church in Maryland, near D.C. at one time. This man wrote a book that became the most famous book about healing that was ever published at that time. Think about that. This was 1970. He wrote a book on the issue of healing and declared it to be totally false and phony and counterfeit. That book sold thousands of copies. It went around the world, went in lots of places, seminaries, colleges. That one book, that one person sent a message out of doubt and unbelief that touched thousands of pastors, thousands of churches, millions of people, and the doctrine of divine healing was ridiculed and mocked in thousands and maybe several million churches. Dr. B.B. Warfield. This man was highly applauded by his people, but he had a false doctrine. He had read the Bible that he preached from, but he did not believe that God did miracles. He championed the doctrine called cessationism, that the gifts of God ceased in the first century. I want you to think about that for just a moment. This man, highly educated, probably deeply pious, sincere, he thought he was a sincere follower of Christ, but he had told himself that God was no longer the God of the first century. The God that would move in the first century and heal the sick through the ministry of Christ, the ministry of Peter, the ministry of Paul, the ministry of John, and the disciples, and Stephen, and Philip. That God ceased. He changed his program. He didn't do it any longer. They give you reasons why. They give you a scripture that they will talk about that's a total misinterpretation. But just think about the audacity to say the great God of heaven that sent Christ Jesus to the earth to minister to people, to heal the sick, and to anoint the people and bless the people, and the apostolic era as they went out to pray for the sick. Think about how God used all of them. And yet here, 1900 years later, a famous theologian says, God made up his mind after the first century, no more miracles. I won't answer prayer. Can I tell you that that doctrine has been into thousands of churches. It went into the Presbyterian Church. It went into the Lutheran Church. It went into the Catholic Church. It went into the Episcopal Church. It went into the Baptist Church. It went into the Methodist Church. And it was a strong doctrine. The only people in that day and time at 1917 were a few Pentecostals that God was raising up. And God was raising up the Pentecostal movement, and they believed in God answering prayer. You know the story. Azusa Street, 1906, W.J. Seymour, a humble black minister with only one good eye, was born right over here toward Lafayette, in out west of here. He goes to L.A. and gets involved in a little church meeting, and the glory and the power of God shows up in that place, and people by the scores begin to be healed, and people begin to be called to the mission field, and God does a mighty work. I was reading just this week from Dr. William Menzies. He was one of my favorite theologian in the Assemblies of God, and taught in Springfield for many years. His son has now become a distinguished theologian. But Dr. William Menzies taught at the seminary that I taught in Springfield, and I got to know him then. But I was reading an article he did just this week, and he was telling me, he was writing, he said, I've got a record here, I think that they recorded it from Frank Bartleman. And they said, look what happened in the church on a given day. And I read what it said. It said there was over 500 people in the little small chapel building, the old former Methodist church. There was over 500 people outside the building on this particular day. The glory and the power of God was so strong. And he's right. He said, and all of a sudden, the people began to sing in tongues. And he said, I heard hundreds as they sang like angels. They sang in the unknown tongue all through the little church, 500 inside, 500 outside. And after a while, when Brother Seymour says, it's time to pray for the sick, the power of God just falls on people, and people are slain in the spirit, and people are touched and healed, and God does miracle after miracle. And to think of it, it's this man here that writes a book and says, no, all of that's a bunch of fake. Don't believe any of it. Our God is still a healing God. Our Christ is still a healing Christ. Can I hear an amen? Exodus 15, 26. I will put none of the diseases upon thee which I brought upon the Egypt, for I am the Lord that healeth thee. Say amen, somebody. Psalms 103, verse 2 and 3. Bless the Lord, O my soul. Forget not all thy benefits. Who what? Who healeth all thine iniquities, and who healeth what? All thy diseases. Is it in the book? It's in the book. Isaiah 53 and 5. But he, Christ, was wounded for our transgressions. He was what? Bruised for our iniquities. And the chastisement of our peace was upon him. And with his stripes, what does it say? We are healed. Oh my, Jeremiah 17, 14. He cried out, heal me, O Lord, and I shall be healed. In Malachi 4 and 2, but unto you that fear my name shall the Son of Righteousness arise, and healing in his wings. In Matthew chapter 4, 23, Jesus went about all Galilee, teaching in their synagogue, preaching the gospel of the kingdom, healing all manner of sickness and all manner of disease among the people. Can I hear an amen? Jesus told the disciples, Matthew 10, 8, heal the sick, cleanse the leper, raise the dead, cast out devils, freely you receive, freely give. He never, ever changed that message to the disciples. My. In Luke chapter 4, verse 18, Jesus quotes Isaiah 61, the Spirit of the Lord is upon me. He hath anointed me to preach the gospel to the poor. He has sent me to heal the brokenhearted. Can I hear an amen? I've got several other scriptures. I won't try to cover all of them. But look at 1 Peter 2, 24. Who in his own self bare our sins in his own body on the tree, that we being dead to sin should what? Live under righteousness, by whose stripes ye were healed. And in 1 Corinthians chapter 12, verse 28, and God has placed in the church apostles, secondarily prophets, thirdly teachers, after that miracles, then it says gifts of healings. God has placed it in the church. Think about that. In James 5, 14, any sick among you, let them call for the elders of the church and let them pray over them, anointing with oil in the name of the Lord, and the prayer of faith shall save the sick, and the Lord shall raise him up. Can I hear it? Amen. Would you stand, please, and let's take a moment to talk to the Lord. If our musicians will come back and give me some praying music and any music you feel led to play there, my friends. Father, we just thank you. We thank you that we have gathered here on this night. We've gathered here on this Wednesday night, and we've reminded one another that our God is still alive, that Christ is at the right hand of the Father. He is still interceding for the needs of his people. He is mindful of the cry and the pain and the suffering and the persecution of his people. And I know, Lord, that you're listening to your people tonight, and you're responding to the prayers and the cries and the faith of your people throughout the world, wherever this program goes. And I thank you for it. And right now, Lord, I ask you to work miracles to those that have heard the word of God this evening. I ask you to minister people all over America. I ask you to minister people all over Europe. I ask you, Lord, that faith will arise throughout Africa, throughout Asia, throughout South America and Central America and Australia and the islands of the sea. Let faith arise. Let faith arise. Let it settle our hearts. Our God is alive. He's a healing God. He's a healing Savior. And he can do it tonight. He can do it tonight. And I ask you to do it right now. Right now, right now. Would you just lift up your hands and praise him for a moment there? Lift up your hands to God and praise him for a moment. Would you do that? Hallelujah. Sing something, Brother Brian.
1: Reach out and touch the Lord as he goes by.
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5: This is Dr. Gabriel Swaggart, and I want you to listen to me very carefully for a moment. 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
2: Well, like the woman at the well, I was seeking for those things that never can satisfy. Oh, well, then I heard my Savior speaking, draw from this well that never shall run dry. One more time. Like the woman at the well, I was seeking for those things that can never satisfy. And then I heard

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They seek to satisfy that thirst with pleasures that earthly things afford. But none can match this wondrous, glorious treasure. Oh, yes, Lord.

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There are millions in this world who are craving all the pleasures these earthly things afford. Yes. Oh, but none can match this wondrous treasure. 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Oh, that I find in Jesus Christ.

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1: Well, praise the Lord. He is worthy to be praised, isn't he? Praise God. You know, I was thinking about my life the other morning, and I thought, you know, here at camp meeting, I'm up here playing my horn, and I just drifted back into the past. In my mind, I was thinking, and all the hurt and all the pain that I caused in my family. I thought, the days that I drank, the fighting, the arguing in our home, the hurt that I caused my children from all of that. And yet, Lord allowed me to be here in front of you. Do you know the cross is a plank from darkness to light? And tonight,
2: that's it, praise God.
1: Millions of kids, millions of kids are going to sleep. Their mommies and their daddies are tucking them in.

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That's a minority. But millions of kids right now are going to sleep, and their fathers and mothers are doing drugs. There are tempers flaring up right now, and little children hiding their heads under the covers. I feel so good standing here and with the love of the Lord in me that I never had before. I know there's people out there listening to the radio that are doing exactly what I'm saying, getting ready to go out and party and drink. Please stop. Take a look at your family. Take a look at your kids and the hurt and the pain that you're causing. I made it, praise God. And I was one of those parents. But I'm telling you, you can make it too. Cross over on the plank to Jesus Christ. Oh, what a Savior.

I once was strayed in sin's dark valley. 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
1: 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You saw him at Family Worship Center. You saw him on some of our live programming that comes from SBN. 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

You see, right now the devil has told some of you that you'll never have the victory again. You failed the Lord. You did this, that, or the other. But Jesus said something about the devil that I like to repeat. He said he's a liar. And the father of it. Somebody ought to shout. I want you to tell the devil, victory is mine.

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1: Oh, just suppose God had searched

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3: Matthew chapter 27, verse 15, in the Expositor Study Bible. Now at that feast,
4: the Passover,
3: the governor was wont,
4: accustomed,
3: to release unto the people a prisoner, whom they would.
4: In other words, the people could choose, and the one chosen would be released. Pilate thought he had found a way out of his dilemma. He knew that

0: Yes.
1: Called Barabbas.
0: Mark said that Barabbas was a murderer and had led an insurrection against Roman authority.
1: Therefore, when they were gathered together,
0: Pilate and Jesus standing on the porch of the hall before the people below,
1: Pilate said unto them, Whom will you that I release unto you, Barabbas or Jesus, which is called Christ?
0: In some manuscripts, Barabbas is referred to as Jesus Barabbas. So the people were faced with a choice, Jesus Barabbas the murderer, or Jesus Christ, the giver of eternal life.
1: For he knew that for envy they had delivered him.
0: They envied the respect given him by the people and his miracles.
1: When he was sat down on the judgment seat,
0: a chair on a raised platform in front of a praetorian,
1: his wife sent unto him, saying, Have thou nothing to do with that just man? For I have suffered many things this day in a dream because of him.
0: Her name was Claudia, another name Procula. Tradition says that she ultimately became a Christian. What her dream was, the record does not say. However, in all of the account of the sufferings of Christ, this last week before his death, she, a Gentile, is the only one, it seems, who gave him a kind word.
1: But the chief priests and elders persuaded the multitude that they should ask Barabbas.
0: Asked for the release of Barabbas the murderer. Consequently, murderers have ruled them from then until now, even unto this hour, considering the bombings in Israel.
1: And destroy.
0: Kill.
1: Jesus. The governor answered and said unto them, Whether of the two will you that I release unto you?
0: Presents no alternative but Jesus or Barabbas.
1: They said, Barabbas. Pilate saith unto them, What shall I do then with Jesus, which is called Christ?
0: The greatest question ever asked. The answer to it decides the eternal destiny of the human soul.
1: They all say unto him, Let him be crucified.
0: They specified crucifixion, because such a death would cause all the people, they thought, to turn against him. The law of Moses condemned anyone hanged upon a tree as being cursed by God.
1: And the governor said, Why? What evil has he done?
0: He had done no evil. He was perfect. He had never sinned.
1: But they cried out the more, saying, Let him be crucified.
0: Proclaims them offering no answer to the question of Pilate, because they had no answer. As the morning sun begins to break over Olivet, it will dawn on a day of infamy such as the world has never seen before or since.
1: When Pilate saw that he could prevail nothing, but that rather a tumult was made,
0: he feared that if he did not give in to their demands, a riot might occur, with him then being accused before Rome of refusing to punish a pretender to the Jewish throne.
1: He took water and washed his hands before the multitude.
0: By this act, he attempted to clear himself of guilt and to cast the guilt upon the people, as if the administration of justice lay with them and not with him,
1: saying, I am innocent of the blood of this just person. See you to it.
0: Him saying it here did not make it so. He didn't have the courage to do what was right. One cannot take a neutral position as it regards Christ.
1: Then answered all the people and said, His blood be on us and on our children.
0: The malediction they invoked upon themselves and upon their children rests upon them still, and was and is a malediction of appalling horror and suffering.
1: Then released he Barabbas unto them.
0: Proclaims the choice of the people.
1: And when he,
0: Pilate,
1: had scourged Jesus,
0: a punishment so horrible that sometimes it killed the victim before the act of crucifixion could be employed,
1: he delivered him to be crucified. Then the soldiers,
0: Roman soldiers,
1: of the governor took Jesus into the common hall and gathered unto him the whole band of soldiers,
0: about 200 men, which was the third part a cohort.
1: And they stripped him,
0: referred to his robe, not the inner garments,
1: and put on him a scarlet robe,
0: either a worn-out officer's cloak or else a cast-off garment from the wardrobe of Herod.
1: And when they had platted a crown of thorns,

0: called victor's thorns, and which grew up to 6 inches in length.
1: They put it upon his head.
0: The Greek word for crown is stephanos, and means a victory crown. Even though they meant it for shame and mockery, by this crown of thorns, the Lord portrayed the victory of the cross and its certitude, even before Jesus actually died.
1: And a reed in his right hand. And they bowed the knee before him and mocked him, saying, Hail, King of the Jews!
0: At the coming great white throne judgment, these same soldiers will once again stand before Christ and once again bow the knee to him, but this time it will not be in mocking tone.
1: And they spit upon him and took the reed and smote him on the head,
0: driving the thorns deeper, which no doubt caused his head to swell.
1: And after that they had mocked him, they took the robe off from him and put his own raiment on him and led him away to crucify him.
0: Crucifixion is supposed to have been invented by Semiramis, queen of Nimrod, who founded the Babylonian system of mysteries.
1: And as they came out,
0: on the way to Calvary,
1: they found a man of Cyrene, Simon by name.
0: Alexander and Rufus were the sons of Simon.
1: Him they compelled to bear his cross.
0: It was not the entire cross, but probably the patibulum, or the crossbar. It would have weighed not much short of 100 pounds. In his weakened condition, Jesus could not bear that load.
1: And when they were come into a place called Golgotha, that is to say, a place of a skull.
0: Tradition says that Adam was buried here, and that his skull was found here.
1: They gave him vinegar to drink, mingled with gall. And when he had tasted thereof, he would not drink.
0: This was a stupefying potion, given to help alleviate sufferings. Christ refused it.
1: And they crucified him and parted his garments.
0: This was their extra pay for serving this ghastly duty.
1: Casting lots.
0: They drew straw, so to speak.
1: That it might be fulfilled, which was spoken by the prophet. They parted my garments among them, and upon my vesture did they cast lots.
0: Found in Psalms 22, verse 18.
1: And sitting down, they watched him there.
0: Made sure that friends didn't come and take the condemned one down before he died.
1: And set up over his head his accusation written.
0: This pertained to the crime for which the accused was condemned.
1: This is Jesus, the King of the Jews.
0: It is said that this was written in 3 languages, Hebrew, Greek, and Latin. They printed this in mockery, but no words were ever more true.
1: Then were there 2 thieves crucified with him.
0: Found in Isaiah chapter 53, verse 12.
1: One on the right hand and another on the left. And they who passed by reviled him, wagging their heads.
0: For the most part, these were the religious leaders of Israel.
1: And saying, You who will destroy the temple and build it in 3 days.
0: Jesus never said that. He did say that his physical body would be destroyed, and in 3 days he would raise it up, which is exactly what happened.
1: Save yourself.
0: He didn't come to save himself, but rather others.
1: If you be the Son of God, come down from the cross.
0: Had he come down from the cross, no one would have ever been saved, and those in the prison of paradise would have remained there forever.
1: Likewise, also the chief priests mocking him with the scribes and elders said,
0: This is religion at work.
1: He saved others.
0: That he did, but the others did not include these religious leaders, because they would not accept him.
1: Himself he cannot save.
0: The actual truth, himself he will not save.
1: If he be the King of Israel, let him now come down from the cross, and we will believe him.
0: Blasphemers are also liars.
1: He trusted in God.
0: Found in Psalms 22, verse 8.
1: Let him deliver him now, if he will have him.
0: They wouldn't have him, but God would.
1: For he said, I am the Son of God.
0: Represents exactly what he said.
1: The thieves also, which were crucified with him, cast the same in his teeth.
0: They both did at first, but a little later one repented, recorded by Luke chapter 23, verse 42.
1: Now from the sixth hour,
0: 12 noon,
1: there was darkness over all the land unto the ninth hour,
0: 3 p.m., for these 3 hours, God would literally hide his face from his Son. During this time, Jesus did bear the sin penalty of mankind. This darkness was not the result of an eclipse, for then the moon was full. It was brought on by God in that he could not look upon his Son, as he did bear the sin penalty of the world.
1: And about the ninth hour, Jesus cried with a loud voice,
0: showing he didn't die from weakness, but rather laid down his own life,
1: saying, Eli, Eli, lama sabachthani, that is to say, my God, why have you forsaken me?
0: The question as to why God had forsaken him was not asked in a sense of not knowing, but in a sense of acknowledging the act. God didn't deliver him, even as he always had, because to have done such would have forfeited redemption for mankind. Incidentally, Jesus spoke in Aramaic, which was commonly used by the Lord.
1: Some of them who stood there, when they heard that, said, this man calls for Elijah.
0: This would have referred to Jews, because Romans would have known nothing about Elijah.
1: And straightway,
0: immediately,
1: one of them ran and took a sponge and filled it with vinegar and put it on a reed and gave him to drink.
0: The evidence is it touched his lips and he died. It had nothing to do with his life or death.
1: The rest said, let be. Let us see whether Elijah will come to save him.
0: Said in mockery.
1: Jesus, when he had cried again with a loud voice, yielded up the ghost.
0: He freely laid down his life, meaning that he didn't die from his wounds. As well, he didn't die until the Holy Spirit told him to do so.
1: And behold, the veil of the temple,
0: that which hid the Holy of Holies. Josephus said it was 60 feet high from the ceiling to the floor, 4 inches thick, and was so strong that 4 yoke of oxen could not pull it apart.
1: Was rent in twain from the top to the bottom.
0: Meaning that God alone could have done such a thing. It also signified that the price was paid completely on the cross, signified by the rent veil. Regrettably, some say the cross didn't finish the task with other things required. This verse says differently.
1: And the earth did quake, and the rocks rent.
0: Represented an earthquake, but had nothing to do with the rending of the veil, which took place immediately before this phenomenon.
1: And the graves were opened, and many bodies of the saints which slept arose.
0: Does not teach soul sleep, as some claim, but rather that the bodies of the sainted dead do sleep, not the soul and the spirit, which then went to paradise, but since the cross, at death, now go to be with Christ.
1: And came out of the graves after his resurrection, and went into the holy city,
0: Jerusalem,
1: and appeared unto many.
0: While all were delivered out of paradise and taken to heaven, some, even many, stopped over in Jerusalem for a short period of time, and appeared unto many. How many there were, we aren't told, and to whom they appeared, we aren't told. Matthew alone gives this account.
1: Now when the centurion and they who were with him, watching Jesus, saw the earthquake and those things that were done, they feared greatly, saying, truly this was the Son of God.
0: He was the first Gentile to render this testimony of faith. Tradition affirms that the centurion's name was Longinus, and that he became a devoted follower of Christ, preached the faith, and died a martyr's death.
1: And many women were there beholding afar off, which followed Jesus from Galilee, ministering unto him.
0: Concerns those who came from Galilee, and were with him unto the end.
1: Among which was Mary Magdalene.
0: Jesus had delivered her.
1: And Mary, the mother of James and Joseph.
0: Probably the wife of Cleophas.
1: And the mother of Zebedee's children.
0: Salome, the mother of James and John.
1: When the evening was come,
0: referred to a period of time

0: and between 3 p.m. until sunset, when the Passover Sabbath, not the weekly Sabbath.
1: There came a rich man of Arimathea named Joseph.
0: He was a member of the Sanhedrin, but was no doubt not present at the so-called trial of Jesus.
1: Who also himself was Jesus' disciple.
0: He was a follower of Christ, which means that he had accepted him as Lord.
1: He went to Pilate.
0: Proves that he had access to the governor.
1: And begged the body of Jesus.
0: It seems that his devotion to Christ had previously been in secret for fear of the Jews.
1: Then Pilate commanded the body to be delivered.
0: Proclaims the Roman governor as the only one who could give such an order.
1: And when Joseph had taken the body,
0: had taken it down from the cross,
1: he wrapped it in a clean linen cloth.
0: This was the physical body prepared by God to be used as a sacrifice, which it was, in order to redeem Adam's fallen race.
1: And laid it in his own new tomb,
0: which had never been used,
1: which he had hewn out in the rock.
0: It was cut out of solid rock.
1: And he rolled a great stone to the door of the sepulchre and departed.
0: This is the same great stone that the angel rolled away.
1: And there was Mary Magdalene, and the mother, and the other Mary,
0: the wife of Cleophas, and the sister of Mary, the mother of Jesus,
1: sitting over against the sepulchre.
0: All of this shows that none of them actually had any faith that Jesus would come from the dead. It seems that only Mary of Bethany actually believed such.
1: Now the next day, that followed the day of the preparation,
0: refers to the high Sabbath and the chief day of the Passover festival.
1: The chief priests and Pharisees came together unto Pilate,
0: referred to the day after the crucifixion,
1: saying, "Sir, we remember that the deceiver said, while he was yet alive, 'After 3 days I will rise again.'"
0: Their testimony here confirms that Jesus died and did not merely swoon, as some modern unbelievers claim.
1: "Command, therefore, that the sepulchre be made sure until the third day."
0: Ensures 3 days and 3 nights in the tomb.
1: "Lest his disciples come by night and steal him away, and say unto the people, 'He is risen from the dead.'"
0: By their actions, they will make the proof of his resurrection irrefutable.
1: "So the last error shall be worse than the first."
0: They're claiming that the people's belief in him had been an error, and if they in any way thought he had risen from the dead, this would be an even greater error.
1: "Pilate said unto them, 'You have a watch.'"
0: Referred to a guard of 4 soldiers, which was changed every 3 hours, meaning that it was continuous.
1: "Go your way. Make it as sure as you can."
0: They not only had the soldiers at their command, but were free to do whatever else they saw fit to guarantee the security of the tomb.
1: So they went and made the sepulchre sure, sealing the stone.
0: They passed a cord around the stone that closed the mouth of the sepulchre to the 2 sides of the entrance. This was sealed with wax or prepared clay in the center and at the ends, so that the stone could not be removed without breaking the seals or the cord.
1: And setting a watch,
0: the 4 soldiers took up their position at the mouth of the tomb and in front of the stone. His enemies made the proof of his resurrection incontrovertible.
1: Matthew chapter 28 in the Expositor's Study Bible. In the end of the Sabbath,
0: the regular weekly Sabbath, which was every Saturday,
1: as it began to dawn toward the first day of the week,
0: it was just before daylight on Sunday morning. Jesus rose from the dead sometime after sunset on Saturday evening. The Jews began the new day at sunset instead of midnight, as we do presently.
1: Came Mary Magdalene and the other Mary to see the sepulchre.
0: They wanted to put spices on the body of Christ.
1: And behold, there was a great earthquake.
0: Presents the second earthquake with the first taking place when Christ died.
1: For the angel of the Lord descended from heaven.
0: Was probably observed by the Roman soldiers, who alone witnessed it and gave the account.
1: And came and rolled back the stone from the door.
0: Christ had already risen from the dead and had left the tomb when the stone was rolled away. His glorified body was not restricted by obstacles.
1: And sat upon it.
0: This was done as a show of triumph. In other words, death was vanquished.
1: His countenance was like lightning, and his raiment white as snow.
0: There is no evidence that any of the women or disciples saw this glorious coming of the angel. However, the next verse tells us that the Roman guards did see it and were terrified.
1: And for fear of him,
0: the angel,
1: the keepers,
0: guards,
1: did shake and became as dead men.
0: Inasmuch as this happened at night, the situation was even more frightful.
1: And the angel answered and said unto the women,
0: this was just before dawn, and after the soldiers had run away.
1: Do not fear, for I know that you seek Jesus, which was crucified.
0: The angel now uses this word, crucified, in a most glorious manner. It is now the power of God and the wisdom of God.
1: He is not here.
0: Is the beginning of the most glorious statement that could ever fall upon the ears of mere mortals.
1: For he is risen.
0: A dead and risen Savior is the life and substance of the gospel.
1: As he said,
0: the angel brought to the attention of the women the fact that Christ had stated several times that he would be crucified and would rise from the dead.
1: Come, see the place where the Lord lay.
0: They were looking for a corpse, but instead would find a risen Lord. They were looking for a tomb containing a corpse, but instead would find it empty.
1: And go quickly and tell his disciples that he is risen from the dead.
0: The disciples should have been the ones telling others, but because of unbelief, the women will tell them. This is the greatest message that humanity has ever received.
1: And behold, he goes before you into Galilee. There shall you see him.
0: He would reveal himself to whom and to where he so desired.
1: Lo, I have told you.
0: Guarantees the certitude of this action.
1: Matthew chapter 28, verse 8 in the Expositor Study Bible. And they departed quickly from the sepulchre.
0: They had actually gone into the burial chamber and had seen with their own eyes that Jesus was not there.
1: With fear and great joy.
0: This was a healthy fear, which every believer ought to have. And as is understandable, there was great joy.
1: And did run to bring his disciples word.
0: They did run because they had a message to tell. And what a message it was. This would be the greatest word the disciples would ever hear.
1: And as they went to tell his disciples, behold, Jesus met them.
0: This was not the first appearance of Jesus, that being to Mary Magdalene.
1: Saying, all hail.
0: Actually meant all joy.
1: And they came and held him by the feet and worshipped him.
0: They would find that they were touching a human body of flesh and bone, and that it was not an apparition or ghostly figure. They knew he had been raised from the dead. Still, they were not at all certain as to what was meant by that. His appearance to them, with them touching him, removed all doubts as to what the resurrection meant.
1: Then said Jesus unto them, be not afraid.
0: It definitely is understandable that they were afraid.
1: Go tell my brethren that they go into Galilee, and there shall they see me.
0: Means more than merely an appearance. Actually, he would also appear to them in Jerusalem, even proclaiming great truths. John, in the last chapter of his book, gives the appearance in Galilee in detail.
1: Now when they were going,
0: referring to the women after seeing Jesus, going to the disciples,
1: behold, some of the watch,
0: soldiers,
1: came into the city and showed unto the chief priest all the things that were done.
0: Speaks of the four soldiers who had actually seen the coming of the angel, him rolling the stone away from the mouth of the tomb.
1: And when they,
0: the chief priests,
1: were assembled with the elders,
0: the Sanhedrin,
1: and had taken counsel,
0: how they could counteract what had happened,
1: they gave large money unto the soldiers.
0: All now knew, and beyond the shadow of a doubt, that Jesus was who he had said he was. They knew they had crucified the Son of God. They knew these Roman soldiers were not making up this story, For them to desert their post was a capital offense. In other words,

0: so they could be executed for such an act. But still they did not repent. Such is the hardened heart.
1: Saying, you say, his disciples came by night and stole him away while we slept.
0: What an absurd story! But yet many Jews believe it unto this hour.
1: And if this come to the governor's ears, we will persuade him and secure you.
0: Meaning that the Sanhedrin would take full responsibility for this action. No harm ever came to the soldiers. Evidently Pilate believed that Jesus had risen from the dead. It is said in one of the chronicles of that time that Pilate sent an account of this matter to Tiberius, who in consequence, we are told, endeavored to make the Roman Senate pass a decree enrolling Jesus in the list of Roman gods. Tertullian attests this fact.
1: So they took the money and did as they were taught.
0: Means that the matter was rehearsed over and over again by the Sanhedrin until all had the same story.
1: And this saying is commonly reported among the Jews until this day.
0: It is said that the Jews at that time sent emissaries in all directions to spread this false report.
1: Then the 11 disciples went away into Galilee.
0: The sequence seems to indicate that it took place at least a week after the resurrection. The number 11 is specifically mentioned in that the Holy Spirit desires that the betrayal not be forgotten.
1: Into a mountain where Jesus had appointed them.
0: Gives no evidence as to exactly where this mountain was. The word appointed specifies that this was a designated meeting, which would have ensured a definite place.
1: And when they saw him,
0: seems to indicate that there were more present than the 11.
1: They worshipped him.
0: And rightly so.
1: But some doubted.
0: Not the 11. Who they were, we do not know. Why they doubted, we do not know. However, it seems the doubts soon faded.
1: And Jesus came and spoke unto them.
0: The same meeting on the mountain, and constitutes the Great Commission.
1: Saying, all power is given unto me in heaven and in earth.
0: This is not given to him as Son of God. For as God, nothing can be added to him or taken from him. It is rather a power which he has merited by his incarnation and his death at Calvary on the cross. This authority extends not only over men, so that he governs and protects the church, disposes human events, controls hearts and opinions, but the forces of heaven also are at his command. The Holy Spirit is bestowed by him, and the angels are in his employ as ministering to the members of his body. When he said all power, he meant all power.
1: Go ye therefore.
0: Applies to any and all who follow Christ and in all ages.
1: And teach all nations.
0: Should have been translated and preach to all nations. For the word teach here refers to a proclamation of truth.
1: Baptizing them in the name of the Father and of the Son and of the Holy Spirit.
0: Presents the only formula for water baptism given in the Word of God.
1: Teaching them.
0: Means to give instruction.
1: To observe all things.
0: The whole gospel for the whole man.
1: Whatsoever I have commanded you.
0: Not a suggestion.
1: And lo, I am with you always.
0: It is I, myself, God and man. Who am, not will be. Hence forever present among you and with you as a champion, friend, guide, savior, God.
1: Even unto the end of the world.
0: Should have been translated age.
1: Amen.
0: It is the guarantee of my promise.
1: Mark chapter 1 in the Expositor's Study Bible. The beginning of the gospel of Jesus Christ, the Son of God.
0: Could read the beginning of the good news concerning Jesus, the Messiah, the Son of God. The Holy Spirit begins this book by testifying to the kingship and deity of Christ before setting out his perfection as a servant. The actual beginning of this gospel is the ministry of John the Baptist.
1: As it is written in the prophets,
0: proclaims the Old Testament as the Word of God.
1: Behold, I send my messenger,
0: John the Baptist,
1: before your face,
0: Israel,
1: which shall prepare your way before you.
0: Preparation for the introduction of the Messiah.
1: The voice of one crying.
0: The preaching of John the Baptist was full of emotion and feeling.
1: In the wilderness.
0: Typical of Israel's spiritual condition.
1: Prepare ye the way of the Lord.
0: The sense of a military command.
1: Make his path straight.
0: Rightly discern the word and obey it.
1: John did baptize in the wilderness.
0: Water baptism in this fashion was unique.
1: And preach the baptism of repentance.
0: Repentance of the individual.
1: For the remission of sins.
0: Should have been translated, because of the remission of sins. The people were being baptized because they had already repented in their hearts. There is no salvation in the ceremony of water baptism.
1: And there went out unto him all the land of Judea, and they of Jerusalem, and were all baptized of him in the river of Jordan, confessing their sins.
0: Meaning that the confessing of sins in the act of water baptism were at times simultaneous.
1: And John was clothed with camel's hair.
0: Characteristic of the doctrine which John taught, namely penitence and contempt of the world.
1: And with a girdle of a skin about his loins.
0: A sash.
1: And he did eat locusts and wild honey.
0: The locusts were dried to a crispness in the sun and eaten with honey, not uncommon in those days.
1: And preached.
0: Deep emotion.
1: Saying, there comes one.
0: Not merely one, but rather the one.
1: Mightier than I.
0: The Almighty One.
1: After me.
0: I will prepare the way.
1: The latchet of whose shoes I am not worthy to stoop down and unloose.
0: The difference being, the former was a created being, while the latter is the Creator.
1: I indeed have baptized you with water, but he shall baptize you with the Holy Spirit.
0: Due to the cross, the Holy Spirit can now come into the heart and life of the believer to abide permanently.
1: And it came to pass in those days,
0: the close of the ministry of John the Baptist,
1: that Jesus came from Nazareth of Galilee,
0: respects the beginning of the ministry of Christ,
1: and was baptized of John in Jordan. And straightway,
0: immediately,
1: coming up out of the water,
0: water baptism is by immersion, which alone can satisfy the type, not by sprinkling.
1: He,
0: John,
1: saw the heavens opened.
0: Saw the heavens rent asunder, whatever that might mean.
1: And the Spirit like a dove descended upon him.
0: Luke said, in a bodily shape like a dove. Exactly what he saw we don't know, but he definitely did see something.
1: And there came a voice from heaven.
0: The voice came from the rent or opened heavens. No form was seen, but a voice was heard,
1: saying, you are my beloved Son,
0: in contradistinction to all others,
1: in whom I am well pleased.
0: This means that God is pleased with us only as long as we are in Christ. We have here the Trinity, the voice from heaven, God the Father, the Holy Spirit being sent, and the Son on whom he is sent.
1: And immediately,
0: the first act of the Spirit on Christ,
1: the Spirit,
0: the Holy Spirit,
1: driveth him,
0: strongly moved upon him,
1: into the wilderness,
0: believed to be near Jericho.
1: And he was there in the wilderness 40 days,
0: probationary period,
1: tempted of Satan,
0: tempted constantly during the 40 days and nights,
1: and was with the wild beasts.
0: The last Adam had an entirely different setting than the first Adam, which was paradise.
1: And the angels ministered unto him.
0: As to exactly how, we aren't told.
1: Now after that John was put in prison, Jesus came into Galilee, preaching the gospel.
0: Good news.
1: Of the kingdom of God.
0: A realm in which a king, namely Christ, exercises his power to act and control.
1: And saying, the time is fulfilled.
0: As predicted by the prophets, Christ has now come.
1: And the kingdom of God is at hand.
0: Is available.
1: Repent ye and believe the gospel.
0: Repent and believe may be regarded as a summary of the method of salvation. This means that repentance and faith are the conditions of admission into this kingdom, i.e. the new covenant.
1: Now as he walked by the Sea

0: also were in the ship mending their nets. And straightway he called them.
1: The ministry is a call, not a career.
0: And they left their father Zebedee in the ship with the hired servants, and went after him.
1: It seems they had the blessings of their father.
0: And they went into Capernaum,
1: where Jesus made his headquarters.
0: And straightway,
1: immediately,
0: on the Sabbath day, he entered into the synagogue and taught. And they were astonished at his doctrine.
1: What he taught and the way he taught it. His doctrine was the word of God, while the scribes basically taught tradition.
0: For he taught them as one who had authority, and not as the scribes.
1: A group supposed to be expert in the law of Moses.
0: And there was in their synagogue a man with an unclean spirit.
1: The word unclean runs the gamut of all the activity of Satan, from immorality to deceptive, lying, religious spirits.
0: And he cried out, saying, "Let us alone."
1: The lead demon cried out, but there were more demons than one in this man.
0: "What have we to do with you, thou Jesus of Nazareth?"
1: They resented the intrusion of Christ into their domain.
0: "Are you come to destroy us?"
1: They knew that he had the power to do whatever needed to be done.
0: "I know you who you are, the Holy One of God."
1: Demon spirits knew who he was, but the religious leaders of Israel didn't know, or rather refused to know.
0: And Jesus rebuked him,
1: the lead demon,
0: saying, "Hold your peace and come out of him."
1: In effect, he said, "Shut up and come out of him."
0: And when the unclean spirit had torn him,
1: hastily trying to come out,
0: and cried with a loud voice,
1: represents a screech of fear, fear of Christ, and fear not to obey Christ immediately.
0: He came out of him.
1: There was no delay.
0: And they were all amazed,
1: speechless,
0: insomuch that they questioned among themselves.
1: The scribes animated, prolonged discussion,
0: saying, "What thing is this?"
1: In effect, who is this man? Referring to the possibility in their thinking that he might be the Messiah.
0: "What new doctrine is this?"
1: Doesn't refer to new in respect to time, but instead in comparison to the dry as dust droning of the scribes.
0: "For what authority commands he even the unclean spirits, and they do obey him?"
1: This is absolute power over Satan and all demon spirits, and with obedience carried out immediately.
0: And immediately his fame spread abroad throughout all the region round about Galilee.
1: When it would spread to Jerusalem, it would infuriate the religious leaders.
0: And forthwith, when they were come out of the synagogue, they entered into the house of Simon,
1: Peter,
0: and Andrew,
1: Peter's brother,
0: with James and John.
1: These four were probably the only disciples he had at that time, which was the early part of his ministry.
0: But Simon's wife's mother lay sick of a fever,
1: bedridden.
0: And anon,
1: immediately,
0: they tell him of her.
1: There is no mention of the wife of Peter by name in the New Testament. According to the testimony of Clement of Alexandria and Eusebius, she suffered martyrdom and was led away to death in the sight of her husband, whose last words to her were, "Remember thou the Lord."
0: And he,
1: Jesus,
0: came and took her by the hand and lifted her up. And immediately the fever left her,
1: healed immediately.
0: And she ministered unto them,
1: probably helped prepare a meal.
0: And at evening, when the sun did set,
1: when the Sabbath ended,
0: they brought unto him all who were diseased, and them who were possessed with devils,
1: demons.
0: And all the city was gathered together at the door,
1: all the sick and afflicted.
0: And he healed many who were sick of diverse diseases,
1: many and varied types of diseases, and of every kind.
0: And cast out many devils,
1: demons,
0: and suffered not the devils to speak, because they knew him.
1: Means they knew him to be the Messiah.
0: And in the morning, rising up a great while before day,
1: was between 3 a.m. and 6 a.m.
0: He went out and departed into a solitary place, and there prayed.
1: The example of a strong prayer life was a

0: habit with him and provides an example for us.
1: And Simon and they who were with him followed after him,
0: sought to find him.
1: And when they had found him, they said unto him, All men seek for you.
0: The pronoun you is emphatic, meaning that those who sought Jesus would not be satisfied with seeing his disciples.
1: And when he said unto them, Let us go into the next towns.
0: While in prayer, he had heard from heaven and had been given direction respecting what to do and where to go.
1: That I may preach there also, for therefore came I forth.
0: He was to cover the majority of the land of Israel.
1: And he preached in their synagogues throughout all Galilee and cast out devils.
0: Healing and deliverance, as important as they were secondary to the preaching of the word.
1: And there came a leper to him, beseeching him,
0: begging him,
1: and kneeling down to him.
0: This was not merely a rendering of honor to an earthly being. It was a rendering of reverence to a divine being.
1: And saying unto him, If you will, you can make me clean.
0: Leprosy was so loathsome that the leper didn't know if Jesus would heal him or not, even though he knew that Jesus had the power.
1: And Jesus, moved with compassion,
0: is a portrayal of the heart of God,
1: put forth his hand and touched him, and said unto him, I will, be thou clean.
0: According to the Greek, his word healed the man and not his touch. When he touched him, the healing had already been effected and the man was clean. The words, I will, forever settled the question of the will of God to heal the sick.
1: And as soon as he had spoken, immediately the leprosy departed from him,
0: proclaiming the spoken word to be enough.
1: And he was cleansed. And he,
0: Jesus,
1: straightly charged him,
0: strongly demanded him,
1: and forthwith sent him away,
0: sent him to the priest, as the law demanded,
1: and said unto him, See thou say nothing to any man,
0: not at the present time,
1: but go your way,
0: first,
1: show yourself to the priest, and offer for your cleansing those things which Moses commanded for a testimony unto them.
0: This pertained to the law of the cleansing of the leper, which was a complicated affair.
1: But he went out and began to publish it much and to blaze abroad the matter, insomuch that Jesus could no more openly enter into the city,
0: was Capernaum,
1: but was without in desert places,
0: because of the press of the great crowds.
1: And they came to him from every quarter.
0: The man, not obeying what Jesus told him to do, gave occasion for the enemies of Christ to accuse him. In other words, they would say that he had ignored the law, which of course he hadn't, but the man did, and despite the admonition.
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Wait a minute. Years ago, a young lady in a Methodist church, her father was the pastor. The Lord baptized her with the Holy Spirit, and she changed. She began to praise God. Some of the people came to her dad and said, "Your daughter, Susan, is interrupting things. We feel like she's a little bit loud." So he went to her and said, "Honey, we don't do that." Now, don't misunderstand. She was not making a spectacle of herself. She was not doing anything wrong, but a whisper in a funeral home is loud. He said, "You're going to have to quieten down." She said, "Papa, I'll do my best." And she did. But finally they just said, "Forget her, she's touched. She's not bright. She's..." Even the officials from the main Methodist headquarters came down and said, "You're going to have to do something about Susan." He said, "Well, I've done all I can do." About a year later, he came down to die. And the room was dark. All of the friends were there and relatives, but he finally told them, "Could everybody leave the room and bring Susan in?" She stood there beside his bed. He said, "Honey, I want you to pray for your daddy. I'm about to die and things are not right." She said, "Papa, that's what I've been trying to tell you. But Jesus Christ will touch your soul." And she prayed for him, and in a few moments' time, he was praising God and worshiping the Lord. Now, he said, "Honey, in just a little bit, I'm going to cross over. They'll think I'm dead, but I'm going to give you one last signal. And when I do, shout me through." Glory to God. And she said, "I had to do it. I had to do it." One more time. Last verse.

0: time comes to go. Glory to God. Woo! Praise God.
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1: 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This is a study in the Word with Evangelist Jimmy Swaggart, a series of Bible studies focusing on the cross of Christ.
0: Welcome today to a study in the Word. This is Evangelist Jimmy Swaggart, along with Lauren Larson, David Borg, Dr. Don Paul Gray, and John Rosenstern. We're so pleased and happy to be with you today. And we want to pick up to where we left off yesterday. It'll be the 39th verse. And anyone want to say this? Babylon was called the head of gold. And that's quite a statement. Its meaning, riches, power. And Babylon did not go down until Belshazzar came in and forsook the ways of the Lord. He knew Daniel, but he'd never met him. And you think of that. Had the wisest man in the world in his kingdom and never bothered to even consult him, or whatever the case may be. Mm-hmm. And but Babylon was a tremendous empire, but it was heathenistic. It did not know God whatsoever. And but God would give this word to these people, you know. Okay.
3: Brother Swaggart. I'm sorry.
4: Go ahead.
3: In my studies, Babylon had become the most beautiful and the most spectacular city in the world. And evidently, the wealth, the gold, the silver, it was there. And when the next kingdom came through, which was the Medes and Persians, then they took a lot of that and saved some of it. Eventually, it finally destroyed. But it was an awesome city. And prior to that, it would have to be Nineveh and so forth.
0: But, the Assyrians.
3: The Assyrians. But Babylon was known, and it carried forward, I don't know how many generations, but on into, very likely, into the Grecian Empire.
0: Well, the Assyrians lasted for over 500 years, and Egypt was probably the first major empire that went back even further. Mm-hmm. And the Babylonian Empire did not last that long.
3: Was it 70? Did the Babylonians last 70 years or not?
4: That was
3: Persians, I guess.
0: Yeah, I picked up a book somewhere. I got it in a used bookstore, and they were dealing with ancient empires of the past. And this man said that he was in the ruins of Babylon, and was just looking there and looking at the situation. And a little urchin boy came up to him, 7, 8 years old, and held out something and wanted to sell it to him, a little artifact of some kind, send it to him. And he picked it up. He was able to read the Babylonian dialect. He picked up that coin from that kid wanting to sell it to him, which he gave him a few coins for it. And it had written on this disc, "Be it known that the bearer of the seal has the same authority as the king of Babylon." And he said, you think about that, that here was the might and majesty of that piece of metal, made of gold probably, or whatever it was. And yet, Babylon was once the greatest empire on the face of the earth. But now it's held in the hands of a little kid, and without God, without God, they don't make it, you know. And that's what's happening to our nation now.
4: Right.
0: It's without God. And okay,
4: Brother Swaggart, just to kind of catch everyone up to speed, we are looking at Daniel, who is sharing an image that King Nebuchadnezzar had the dream. He saw an image, and really, it was an image of a man, a figure, if you would, from the head down to the toes. And it had these symbolic representations. So we've seen already in verse 36 through 38 the description of the head of gold, and it represented the Babylonian Empire. And now we're going on to another part of the image.
0: Medo-Persian Greece.
4: Yes, sir. Verse 39. And after you shall arise another kingdom inferior to you, and another third kingdom of brass, which shall bear rule over all the earth.
0: The first kingdom after Babylon is the Medo-Persian Empire, which would replace the Babylonian Empire and which would come up in a few years. It would be inferior only in grandness and glory, not in strength. The third kingdom mentioned here is the Grecian Empire, which will proclaim the rise of Alexander the Great. It would come about in a little over 200 years from this time. And we will see much more about that as we go forward with this great book of Daniel.
4: And the fourth kingdom shall be strong as iron, for as much as iron breaks in pieces and subdues all things, and as iron that breaks all these, shall it break in pieces and bruise.
0: This fourth kingdom is the Roman Empire and is represented by the legs of iron. It would be the strongest of all. And yet it's represented as iron, and the others, gold, silver, the situation. And answer me this. What do you think Nebuchadnezzar is thinking as Daniel relates this to him? And he goes on to say that there shall arise another kingdom inferior to you, and another third kingdom of brass, et cetera, et cetera. But wonder what Nebuchadnezzar was thinking as Daniel lays out this scenario.
4: Yeah, you know, we can only use sanctified imagination, but the whole process.
0: Sanctified imagination, that's a new one.
4: Well, first of all,
5: that's good.
4: Nebuchadnezzar has had the dream,
5: right?
4: And it struck him. It bothered
0: him. Powerfully so.
4: And it impacted him. And now as Daniel recounts the image, he sees it, and I have to believe that he sees now what he saw in the dream. He realizes what it is he's looking at as Daniel describes it, and he sees the lesser metals down to the irons, and what every king is concerned about the most is the continuation of the kingdom.
0: Yeah.
4: So he's got to be thinking about the idea that there's going to come another kingdom and then another kingdom. I'm going to lose mine. They're going to lose theirs. All these things would have impacted him. And remember, in what we read in the earlier portions of Daniel, he was greatly bothered by this image, this dream that he had. And now, so I think he's just awestruck. I think he's actually picturing it in his mind, because it's not something, we haven't seen the image. He saw it in a dream.
0: Yes,
4: so I think it makes perfect sense to him as Daniel describes the different metals. In some of your prophecy material down through the years, you have had a picture of the image. And it really is quite helpful to get the idea of the head of gold. And then the brass and arms of silver, the belly and thighs of, of brass, and the iron and the clay. When people see it, you can see the progression that you were talking about.
5: Yeah, the digression,
4: John.
5: Yeah.
0: Right. Okay, go ahead with the 41st verse, unless somebody has more to say on the 40th. Okay.
4: And whereas you saw the feet and toes, part of the potter's clay and part of iron, the kingdom shall be divided. But there shall be in it of the strength of the iron, for as much as you saw the iron mixed with miry clay.
0: All that we have previously studied represents empires that have come and gone. However, the feet and toes of this statue of iron and clay represent that which is yet to come. Now think about what I just said. All of those empires represented by that image that Nebuchadnezzar saw in his dream, and Daniel is interpreting it as to what it means. But there is still some to be fulfilled, which pertains to the 10 nations that will rise up against the Antichrist and will be taken over by the Antichrist. That is ahead. that's to come. It hasn't come yet.
5: Right. But think about the history of this. When we see the dividing of Rome, which we see the two different legs they're developing, you have under the time of Theodosius II, his son Honorius and Arcadius, one, of course, took what we would call today the Byzantine Empire, modern-day Turkey. The other would stay in the West. This didn't take place till the 5th century. So Daniel saw clearly ahead, and wonderfully, we'll see later how he depicts the life of Alexander the Great and then the succession of Alexander the Great so perfectly. It's almost amazing to think that somebody had this much detail and revelation. I brought it up before, but in Daniel chapter 9, in verse 27, verses 26 and 7, we talk about the dating of the time of the entering of the prince into Jerusalem, referring to the coming of Christ. And it was Sir John Anderson in England who actually took the Hebrew calendar and calculated and actually came up with the exact number of days. They knew specifically when Messiah was to come. We've talked about this before.
0: Right,
5: Simeon and Anna were expecting the Messiah. There was an anticipation. The Jews of that time were expecting the Messiah. They weren't expecting what they misunderstood who he would be and where he would come from. They were referring to someone who would overcome the yoke of Roman power, but he was the Son of God who would take us away from the yoke of sin. But Brother Swire, this Bible prophecy is fantastic. The description we're seeing here. I hope the people see granularly how wonderful this was.
0: Maybe Daniel wrote this down. I was thinking as we were reading it, and he's got to give it to the king, and it's got to be

0: right.
1: Sure.
0: I mean, it's got to be right on target. Mm-hmm. It can't be I think or I whatever. And, you know, maybe he wrote it down or the Lord supernaturally pushed his mind to the extent that he was able to grasp all of it.
1: Quickened it.
0: And that could have been done, mm-hmm. you know, whatever the case. But, I still go back to wondering what Nebuchadnezzar thought whenever all of these statements are going out,
1: right.
0: you know, from Daniel. Go ahead if you...
2: Let's see, verse 43.
0: Go back to the 41st
2: okay,
0: verse.
2: Okay, we've got to take a break.
0: Yes, we do, and I'm glad you reminded me. We'll be right straight back.
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0: We are back, ladies and gentlemen. You've read it, but let's start again and read it again, beginning with the 41st verse, the second chapter of Daniel.
1: And whereas you saw the feet and toes, part of the potter's clay and part of iron, the kingdom shall be divided, but there shall be in it of the strength and of the iron, for as much as you saw the iron mixed with miry clay.
0: All that we have previously studied represents empires that have come and gone. However, the feet and toes of this statue of iron and clay represent that which is yet to come. Now let's go on, it'll get a little more clear.
1: And as the toes of the feet were part of iron and part of clay, so the kingdom shall be partly strong and partly broken.
0: This verse represents the 10-nation confederation, with the toes of the feet symbolic of this confederation, which will greatly oppose Israel in the very near future. It has not yet been fulfilled. It will be fulfilled shortly. That is 10 nations that will rise up against the Antichrist, and he will defeat, it's one or two of them, he will defeat them, and whatever the case. And as he is used by the Lord, because he won't think of the Lord himself, and but he will defeat them, these individuals. Or am I getting confused with the four nations?
1: There are three nations
2: that
1: will come against the Antichrist.

0: Christ, he will break them, and the rest will willingly give themselves
1: just
0: their power, yield them to him. But it's at it, of the 10 kingdoms that rise up, 3 will oppose, and he will crush them.
2: You're right, and take over all of them.
0: Yes, absolutely. And they will willingly, especially after the defeat of the 3 that opposed him greatly, they'll see there's no sense in coming against him, and will willingly
2: give their power to him. All right, now those 10 nations, I believe the Bible says, will come out of the old Roman Empire territory.
1: Yes. Right.
2: That speaks of the Middle East, Europe, and even a Western Europe, and even a part of Eastern Europe.
0: Right.
2: That will come in with this. Great Britain will be involved in that as well. And so this will be the kingdom of the Antichrist during the days of the Great Tribulation.
0: Right. You've referred to it over the years, I believe, as the revised Roman Empire.
2: Yes.
0: Not the revived. Revived would mean a singular unit under the same land coverage. A revised is 10 kingdoms covering basically the same landmass that Rome ruled for their period of time.
2: Right, right. I remember Bible scholars couldn't see how in the world it could happen, and because of Russia being there. But in 1989, Russia came apart.
1: That's right.
2: And literally came apart.
0: Right, and it was quick.
2: And very quick. I heard Sam Donaldson, I know I was on a program in New York City with I can't think of his name, the fellow that wore suspenders all the time.
3: Larry King.
2: Yeah, Larry King. And Donaldson was supposed to be on right after me, but King kept me on the thing the whole time he had, all two hours, I think. And but when I walked out into the ante room where the Donaldson was waiting, he was very gracious, you know. He didn't even get to go on the air, but he was very kind, very gracious. How much I enjoy your ministry and whatever the case, which I appreciate anyway. He was asked the question on one news program, how long do you think the Russian Empire, the Soviet Empire, will last? He said, it's going to topple, but it will take at least 100 years to do so. Mm. It came down that year.
0: Yeah. And again, we see the speed in which God can change things.
1: Yes.
3: Yeah.
0: And as all of us have come through the last few months, we've seen just how quickly our world can change because of a disease, if you will. It just something we couldn't even see transformed. You said, John, it shut down 2/3 of the world's economy.
1: Yeah, 50% of the economy is shut down.
0: So it's when God is, and I have no doubt that God is in control over all the events of the earth.
1: Yes.
0: Why he does what he does is oftentimes hard to decipher. But these visions we're trying to explain now shows God's plan for over, 2,000 years? Would it be the totality of time from Daniel was 700?
2: 2,500 years.
1: Yeah.
2: Right.
0: And beyond. So he's got a plan. He's not taken by surprise. What he said is going to happen, that has already happened, was confirmed, but there's things yet that will be.
2: The question is, what countries will comprise those 10 nations?
0: Well, we don't know the outline of them. I don't think...
1: Countries often change very quickly as far as, just after World War I, we saw virtually the creation of countries that were not in existence prior to that. The country of Jordan that we know today, Syria as it's known today, Lebanon... in just recently, parts of the Eastern Europe have greatly been changed in terms of their dynamic. So those geographies can change very quickly. We do know this, as we'll study later, where the Antichrist will come from. More particularly, we could look at some of the areas there, which would maybe make up more of the area of what we would call northern Syria. Turkey is a modern country. So he could come from those areas particularly to fulfill prophecy.
2: I don't think Germany ever was in the Roman sphere, was it?
1: It was known as the Holy Roman Empire at one time, was it the Holy Roman Empire they referred to it as?
3: It was.
1: And
3: in the year of 800, Charlemagne
1: was
3: the head of everything, and he was based out

0: out of Germany.
1: Yeah.
2: Well, Germany was involved then. Yeah, what was a part of that?
0: In Mons, Germany. M-A-I-N-Z. But, you know, when you think about how all of that is laid out, Brother Swigert, it's going to be something, as you imagine, all of it coming together, the Antichrist. I still cannot figure out where the USA will be involved. It's not mentioned in Scripture, but how could we not get involved when the world is doing what's going to happen in those days? That's a whole other subject, but we'll deal with that on
2: Wednesday
0: night. Well,
2: you know, if the Bible doesn't say, it's best for us not to say.
0: Yeah, we can't say.
2: I guess, but
3: you would have to assume, however, sanctified imagination again. You'd have to assume, however, if the United States isn't mentioned, then perhaps this power and opportunity that we've had, we lose.
0: That's a terrible thought. That's a terrible, terrible thought.
3: It's a terrible thought, but where else? How does a nation go from being essential to not even being mentioned?
2: Well, the thing that's taking place right now in the nation and has been for the last several weeks, it really is an effort to destroy this nation.
0: Right.
2: They don't want what the values that we consider to be so highly. They don't want it.
0: Right.
2: And they don't want the church. They don't want that. The things that we are opposed to, they are in favor of, and vice versa. Right.
4: Can we introduce this thought that when the rapture happens, there still are a number of born-again, spirit-filled people in the U.S. Removing them could wreak havoc on the economy.
2: That's right.
4: Could wreak havoc on the social strata. And like you said, now gives the power because the church has been the restraining order. And now that he that letteth will that until he be taken out of the way, and then the abomination will be revealed, the Antichrist and the powers of darkness that will work on the hearts of people.
2: Yeah, it's
4: could be quite significant.
2: The country's going to change.
4: The whole world will change. Right.
3: And with all of that, we see anarchy starting to reign. But I think that, and this is just thinking, but if the church is removed and chaos is the result, we are an open door for another nation to come in and lay his waste.
5: I've heard this, and I don't know, maybe y'all can comment on this, that we have been a superpower, longer than any other nation has ever been a superpower, you know, as far as the most powerful nation.
4: In modern history.
5: Yeah, so, you know, who's to say that we're going to continue with this power much longer?
4: Yeah,
5: I mean, God only knows.
3: If the power is equated with the presentation of the gospel, and we lose the presentation of the gospel.
5: I'm not even talking about the God. I'm just talking about, you know, as far as the nation that is in the position that we're in. We're in the superpower that we are. No other nation has been in power this long, from what I understand. Have you heard that, or do you?
4: Not in modern era, no.
0: The Roman government lasted as a Roman government over 500 years.
2: Right, yes, right.
0: It decreased.
2: You're talking about modern times.
0: Yeah, you're talking about modern times.
4: Yeah, modern times.
0: In those times.
2: World War II catapulted the United States into a world power. I mean, World War I catapulted the nation into a world power. Now the problem is China.
4: Yeah.
2: That's the problem that we're facing now. And they want to dominate the world. That's what they want to do. And they're pushing toward it very fast, you know. President Trump right now doesn't know what to do as regards trade with China or cutting it off, claiming that China is what instigated the virus.
4: Yeah, the COVID.
2: And John, how much you read more than I do, how much is it that this is true, that China foment this virus?
4: It came out of what we call the Wuhan city of China.
2: I know.
4: And it is said that they did not prevent people traveling outside of Wuhan. That's why it spread throughout the world, which is how it came to the U.S., according to the president. So it does have an impact on us on what China does or doesn't do, because they could have contained it to China, but instead they rathered it to go through travel to the U.S.
2: How much did it affect China, this virus?
4: Significantly, Brother Swigert. And we don't know the whole story because they haven't probably told us the whole story. But they shut the Wuhan city down of about 8 or 9 million people, if I'm not mistaken, almost to where it was

0: The streets were empty
1: and
0: bare.
1: How many died, Johnny? We don't know that.
0: We don't know that exact number. They've not given those details or honestly given them as far as we know.
1: We've run out of time, and thank you again for being with us today. And tell others about studying the Word. Will you do that? The Lord love you and the Lord bless you.
2: This has been A Study in the Word with Evangelist Jimmy Swaggart. 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
2: Raising the dead, calming the storm, healing the sick. Miracles performed by Jesus Christ were marveled at by multitudes. Unfortunately, most in the masses follow Jesus for what he could do rather than who he was. 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

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And the Savior still waits, and he will open wide the gate.

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I mean, today, I feel His presence. Yesterday and today, since 1985, I've been feeling the Spirit of the Lord all around us, my wife and I. In 1985, both of us got saved. And when you're a young Christian, things happen. The Lord really does work close to you. And Beulah was watching TV or doing something, and she said, "Hey, Jimmy Swaggart Crusade is coming to Sacramento, California." And I said, "You want it?" She said, "You want to go?" And I said, "Sure, not a problem." Well, we left and went to this crusade. But before this, we were just going to little churches, you know, singing a few hymns, a few people in the church. And I had no idea in my mind of what these crusades were, except what I'd seen on TV at times. We get to Sacramento at the Arco Arena. We pull in the parking lot, and I looked out the windshield and I said, "No way. I am not going in that building." There was thousands of people wrapped around that building, and I'm not one to stand in line. And I said, "No." She said, "Please, I want to go." We drove all this way, and I

said, no. And she looked at me. I slowly got out of the door and I said, yes. I know that look. But I was mad. We walked up to the line and I said, I'm not going to stand here. That program doesn't start for 2 hours. And so we walked around the back. And when we were walking around the back, this had to be the Lord, a door opened up. And I said, praise God. We walked in. We walked in that arena. It was like nobody's seen us. We walked to the front, right in the front row. And I said, no, I don't want to sit here. Go back a little bit. No, I don't want to sit here. So we went back about 15 seats and rows up on a little stand there. I said, this is perfect. And so we waited, and about 2 hours later, the doors opened up, and I couldn't believe it. It was a mad rush for every seat there was. And I got to tell you this. We went back the next day, and I had to stand in line. But the experience that we had that day, it was an experience that I'll never forget. When the crusade came out and they started singing a song, my wife and I looked at each other and we couldn't believe it. Hands just raised up and just started praising God. It was like we were in a spaceship getting ready to leave this earth. And I'm telling you, something raised my hands. I didn't know what that was. I couldn't keep them down. And I started crying, and she started crying, and we wept, and we wept, and we wept. The Lord showed us what worship really was. This song means an awful lot to her and I, because it was the song that introduced us into true worship.

0: Oh, blessed assurance. Jesus is mine. Oh, what a foretaste of His glory divine. Oh, heir of salvation, purchased by His blood. Now I'm born of His Spirit.
1: Yes, yes, yes.
0: And I'm washed, and you're washed in His blood.
1: Praise God.

0: 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They tell us it reminds them of home.
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0: Well, good morning, ladies and gentlemen. Or I say that, but I forget that there are many different replays of this. You may not be getting it in the morning, but whatever time it is, we welcome you. It's morning for us, so we greet you and trust that you had a good Memorial Day weekend. We remembered our veterans and those that have paid the price for our freedoms, and as well took a day of freedom ourselves. And I pray that each and every one of you had an enjoyable time, and now we're back to business. This week, we're looking forward to traveling through Romans chapter 7. We are looking at the first paragraph, verses 1 through 6. We'll start in Romans chapter 7 and verse 5 today. And so that's where you'd need to get a Bible, or some. If you're taking notes, we trust you'll write things down. And that would help you as far as your study outside of the message of the cross. But we are also headed up towards, I can't believe it already, June 1st next week. Next Monday, we will have Bible-thon. And so we're looking forward to coming to you and getting the Expositor Study Bible into the hands of third world pastors, teachers, and preachers around the world, as well as giving our opportunity for a half-priced edition and an opportunity to help us spread the Expositor's New Testament. So that will be Monday on June the 1st, already there. Schools are out all over the country. I suppose in the northern sections, there's still about another week left of school, but summertime is sneaking up on us and actually is here for us in the South. So I hope that your springtime and summertime is enjoyable, but don't forget that we will be coming to you on Monday, June 1st, with Bible-thon. Got a great panel of people that love the Lord today that will help us interpret and come to some of the applications found in Romans chapter 7. Dave Smith, good to have you this morning.
1: So good to be here. Terrific Tuesday.
0: Terrific Tuesday already.
1: Yes, sir.
0: Yes, sir.
1: We got to jump on it.
0: That's good. David Borg, glad to have you this morning, sir.
2: Good to be here. We got to skip that horrible Monday, huh?
0: Yeah. Marvelous Monday.
2: Oh, marvelous Monday. Marvelous. That's right. Yeah, that doesn't go well, does
0: yeah.
2: it?
0: Horrible.
2: Anyhow, good to be here. I just want to make mention, I'll be heading up north. I got a few meetings to mention. This Sunday, I will be at Cross of Christ Church with Pastor Jim Green. Be there for the 10 a.m. service, Eros, Louisiana. That's North Louisiana. If you're there, join me there this Sunday. And then the following Sunday, I will be with Deborah Winger at Heritage Christian Center. And that is located 900 Hitt Street. And that's one service only, 10 a.m. And then that following week on the 9th, Tuesday night, I'm going to be at the Gathering Place. That's at 7 p.m., June 9th, that's Tuesday night, 1103 Front Street. And then Wednesday night, I'll be with Pastor Willie Miller at Faith, Hope, and Love Church. One service only, 6 p.m. And so join me for those services if you live anywhere in the Northern Ohio, Illinois, North Louisiana area. We're looking forward to some good services.
0: Amen. David Watts, good to have you, for my friend.
3: Thank you. Excuse me. Thank you for having me. Just want to make a quick announcement, if I can. This coming Sunday, the 31st, May 31st, is the deadline for the application for Jimmy Swaggart Bible College. 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

0: or jonathan.steele@jsm.org. 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It's on there. It's a 15 to 20 minute concise lesson on church history. We just started season two, and this season we are heavily in the Reformation. So if you are interested in the Protestant Reformation, I talk about the beginning, talk about Luther, talk about the Anabaptists, talk about John Calvin and Ulrich Zwingli and everyone in that time period. So I would love for you to check that out.
1: All right. Be sure you do that. John Rosenstern, glad to have you, my friend.
2: It's good to be here, Brother Lorne, and I want to encourage the people that when it's archived, your message Sunday night was excellent, and every believer should take a listen to it to understand John chapter 15 and abiding in Christ.
1: Yeah, we just, the new covenant is so marvelous.
2: It's wonderful.
1: And yet we still struggle with walking in it, don't
2: we? Amen.
1: So, well, thank you. I would like to make mention that in June, I will be traveling June 13th and 14th to Stevenson, Virginia. I'll be with Pastor Adam Cubbage and the Word of Life Ministries in Stevenson, Virginia, Saturday night at 6 p.m. and Sunday morning, their 11 a.m. service. That's June 13th and 14th. And then on June 28th, the Sunday, I'll be in Brooklyn, New York with Pastor Jim Cimbala at Brooklyn Tabernacle. And looking forward to being there. I will be ministering in the 12 p.m. service. They have two services each Sunday, 9 a.m. And Pastor Cimbala will be preaching the first one. I'll be preaching 12 o'clock. But I'm looking forward to being there and being in both services and just enjoying myself in that great church. So if you happen to be in the Brooklyn, New York area on June the 28th, we'd love to see you and be there if you can. We are studying again Romans chapter 7, and Dave, we got three of you. David. Dave, well, let's start with verse 5 and let's read that, and then we'll go through a little bit review and catch up with ourselves.
3: For when we were in the flesh,
1: can refer to the unsaved state or to the believer who is attempting to overcome the powers of sin by his own efforts, i.e., the flesh.
3: The motions of sins
1: denotes being under the power of the sin nature and refers to the passions of the sin nature,
3: which were by law.
1: The effect of the law is to reveal sin, which law is designed to do, whether it's the law of God or laws made up of ourselves. That doesn't mean it's evil, for it isn't. It just means that there is no victory in the law, only the revelation of sin and its penalty.
3: Did work in our members to bring forth fruit unto death.
1: When the believer attempts to live for the Lord by means of law, which regrettably most of the modern church does, the end result is going to be sin and failure. In fact, it can be no other way. Let us say it again. If the believer doesn't understand the cross as it refers to sanctification, then the believer is going to try to live for God by means of law. The sadness is that most of the modern church thinks it is under grace when in reality it is living under law because of not understanding the cross. As we come into chapter 7 and verse 5, he says, for when we were in the flesh, this is a direct reference, I believe, to our pre-conversion state. Brother Swigert also makes the reference to the idea that if we are attempting to live for God outside of the means of the new covenant process, that we are in the flesh, and that is accurate and correct. I think that the proper hermeneutical view of it at this point is looking back and seeing what we were in our lost state for when we were in the flesh. Both apply. Both are true. Both are real. But I think Paul in

0: intended for us to think about this. And he says the motions of sins which were by the law. The motions of sins are the passions of sins, the desire to sin, the movement within the heart and mind of the individual that gravitates towards sin. And then he says this, which were by the law. At this point, the Apostle Paul gravitates to really an extreme view of the law that many of those that were Jewish or Jewish proselytes in the early church might have a little bit of struggle with, because he actually makes the law an antagonist rather than something that is helpful. Now, this needs to be balanced out. If we travel all the way back to chapter 7 and verse 1, we find that Paul says that the believer is under the law as long as he lives. Now, I believe, again, that we're dealing with Romans 7 and 1, and that whole paragraph, as you can see on the screen, is about the believer being dead to the law. In verse 1, we're taught that there has to be a death in order to retrieve us or reprieve us, make us to come out from under the dominion of the law. In chapter 7 and 2 and 3, that is, again, I think the Mosaic law, but chapter 7, 2 and 3 give us two separate examples of how death changes relationships. And then in chapter 7 and verse 4, the Bible clearly states that we are dead to the law. The believer is dead to the law. And what that means is that our union with Christ has changed our relationship to the law. Now, to Brother Swigert's point in verse 5, there are many in the body of Christ and authors and commentators in chapter 7 and verse 1 that don't see Paul speaking specifically of the Mosaic law. Personally, I do. Simply, that is the process of thought that he has had since chapter 5, where he introduced the idea that the law could not save us from sin, but grace is greater than sin. And then we are taught that we're not under the system of law any longer, but we are under the reign of grace. And then he tells us that because we're not under the law of Moses, shall we continue to sin? God forbid. All of this, I believe, is a reference to the Mosaic law, which continues in Romans 7 and verse 1. And he says, I speak, brethren, to them who know the law. And the word gnosko there actually indicates some personal experience. How much? Maybe it's just a quick view, but they are aware of the Mosaic law. And I think that's probably standard thought for me. Gentlemen?
1: Certainly, I agree with you. Paul here in context, his background, his upbringing, his life has been the law of Moses. The law of Moses, which is with the Mosaic law, as we call it, does a couple things that are not quite understood, even by the Jews. It told them what to do. It displayed what they had to do. The only thing it told them how to do was the sacrifices. Mm-hmm. So they were told what to bring if they committed a particular act of sin. If it was even a sin of weakness, the trespass offering would cover that in the five Levitical offerings. So they were told what to do, but in the sacrifice, they were told more particularly how to do that. So it's one thing to know what to do, but this is the challenge of the believer, and it's most certainly the life of the unbeliever, is the impulses is what they're dealing with, emotions of sin. They're prone to that because that's life. Now, we're prone to righteousness because that's our nature, to want to do good. But to try to do it by efforts of what to do by the law is where we run into problems. And we'll see that a little later in Romans 7, where the motions of sin are going to become concupiscence and actually bring evil thoughts that will accompany it, because there's no power in the Old Testament doing of the law. There was a sacrifice. We have a sacrifice today, but from that sacrifice comes the power through the Holy Spirit.
0: Right.
2: I think that, you know, in teaching hermeneutics, of course, we go through the hermeneutical, the interpretive journey is what I teach the students. So we talk about the first step, what is the text in their town? What is the text saying to us? And the last step is what is the text saying or saying to them? And then what is it saying to us? What's the text in our town? Is kind of how we term it and we approach it. with a five-step interpretive journey. So, but we are quick to say, okay, I don't practice the Mosaic law, so this is just talking about any law that we might implement in our life, which is true if we try to live by any religious
0: Correct.
2: Law. But there is an emphasis on the Mosaic law, and you got my wheels turning last week or the week before thinking about the effect of the Mosaic, that every man is born under the Mosaic law
0: yeah.
2: as far as it's, so we don't want to, obviously that's what Paul is referring to in the text, and before we jump to make it apply to us with just any law, we don't want to gloss over
0: Yeah.
2: the Mosaic law.
0: Yeah, I think that, again, the law, any revelatory source of God is binding to humanity
2: yeah.
0: in its totality, including the law, Christ, and the presence of the Holy Spirit now
2: yeah.
0: today, binding. And so Galatians plainly teaches us that we have to be redeemed from the curse of the law. And in Galatians, Paul also tells us that before faith came, we were kept under the law. And remember that the church in Galatia was primarily Gentile, not Jew, would have had some Jews in it. So he's not just avoiding all the other members of the Gentile churches.
2: Yeah.
0: He says that we were born under law and accountable to it. So there has to be a freedom from that law in order for us to live in the new covenant realm, in the new covenant system.
2: Because the sin nature, the law reveals sin, and the sin nature stirs that rebellion that's naturally within us. The you know, this is why the cross, what I believe we emphasize, it's not just the acts of sin, but it's that indwelling sin that's within us that rebels against the law of God. And there has to be, it's more than just behavior modification, or it's more than just you know, it's deeper than our actions, it's our nature. And so mm-hmm. the law is what that natural, what we rebel against, right? It's what the...
0: That is correct. The law, of course, is God's word. It's holy, righteous, and good. And it is what the fallen nature would revolt against. It's the don't tell me what to do lives in every person
2: stirs us
0: actually
2: up.
0: And this is where even though I think that Romans 7:1 deals with the Mosaic law, there's some thought in commentators' mind, because there is no definite article before the term law, that it could apply to any law. But in context,
2: yeah.
0: I think that we are dealing with the Mosaic law. Now, if we take the thought that there's no definite article, and we supply the idea then that any law would do the same thing as the Mosaic law, I think that's true. If the law is a righteous action or a righteous doing,
2: yeah.
0: there is something in humanity, and again, we know that it is the fallen nature. It is that which revolts against anything that is proper and correct, that causes rebellion to rise in the heart. Kenneth Wiest, and especially a little later in Romans 7, as John mentioned, talks about the idea that the law, any law actually, would work as a poultice over a scar or over a open sore. And a poultice has medicine on it, and you put the poultice on the sore or on the cut, and it doesn't heal the sore. It draws any poison up out of the sore onto the poultice, yeah. onto the bandage. And law, primarily Mosaic law, but any law will do that. When you apply it to the heart of the individual, it will draw out of the individual and bring to the surface what is in the heart.
1: Yeah.
0: And this is why law can never provide us with righteousness, because it is designed and will always bring that reaction from the saved and unsaved alike. There's a rebellion against it.
1: In the modern sense of the Hebraic concept, this is the Hebraic roots movement that has embraced elements of the law to try to be better Christians. Their argument is, and we see this in Romans chapter 7, it's clear the context. Paul's talking about the commandments. He's talking about that which was ordained to life. He's talking about the Mosaic law here. I don't think it could be mistaken.
0: And anyone
1: that's doing an honest reading of this would have to say that. But if you're protecting a religious bent or tradition or system, you have to say something other than being the Mosaic law here. But here nor there, what was the point I was going to make? The idea here is Paul uses the law. He's using it in a manner because if there was a law that was given, he would kind of bring the argument, the law of God is the most perfect righteous law.
0: Right.
1: So if you use that as the foundation that, look, no matter what else you're doing, whatever law you impose upon yourself, nothing is more righteous and holy than what God has ordained.
0: Yeah,
1: if salvation could come by the law, would it come through the law of Moses?
0: Exactly.
1: And he also makes that argument in Galatians. So I think here the clarity is this is the best of the best.
0: Yeah.
1: Whatever you do other than that, which we can do an application, what you're saying, is paling in comparison to what God's perfect law reveals.
0: And that's where it brings a little more clarity, I think, to the comment in chapter 7 and verse 1, I speak to them that know the law.
1: Yeah.
0: If we are talking about Mosaic law, then you would have to at least come in contact with, as we said last week, I think that that's an impossibility not to come in to contact. But men are always under social law. They are always under the laws of society in every situation. And none of those laws, being a lesser law, as you've said, do anything opposite other than, you know, you see the speed limit, it says go 45. I'm going to go 48 and not get caught. You know, it's just something in us that, again, it's the power of sin.
1: In social law, you still have the concept of humanity making laws that appease man's sinfulness. We see that in Psalm 94, where he says, pertaining to law, he says, they frame mischief by a law. So we can find that the world system is going to frame a law that's going to justify, such as the Obergefell law with pertaining to homosexuality, trying to make it legal in the country. We're going to try to justify through a civil law a sinful behavior. So obviously, we could say, I didn't break the law, but yet the law of God is higher and it convicts at the heart level, not at the civil level.
0: Correct.
3: Could I throw something in here? Drawing out the rebellion of an individual's heart, when you were talking about that, I thought of the prodigal son. Isn't that why he rebelled against father? And I don't want you telling me what to do, and I'm going to go and do what I want to do. Is that what you're...
0: That's the natural rebellion of the human heart.
3: Right.
0: And I think that we have covered that as we went through here. The system of law, Mosaic law or any other law, draws out of the human heart a resistance to holiness and righteousness. It's part of the process of why the law was given. It was to prove us inadequate, not prove us able. And that's the whole system of law. So we have to become dead to the law, and we do so by the body of Christ. And verse 4 says, beyond a shadow of a doubt, the believer is dead to the law. Not something that will happen, but it has happened through the body of Christ by our union with Christ, so that we, and this was so important as we finished out last week, that we should be married to another who is raised from the dead, that we should bring forth fruit unto God. You are not free from righteous activity because you are free from a system of law as a means of righteousness. I need to say that again. You are not, and Paul is not teaching that you are free from righteous activity. You are free from a system that tries to create righteousness through works. And I think that's the best way to say it. You can say, well, we hold to the moral code in the old covenant, you're going to put yourself under the same burden that you couldn't keep if you do that. 613 laws, and out of that 613, there's 100 to 200 laws that are moral, not just 9 or 10. There are over 100 to 200 laws that deal not with sacrifices or systems of activity for the Jew. You're just not going to win doing that. And when you add in the law and the prophets, the Proverbs is chock full of information about righteous action. The prophets as well. But Jesus said this, and we're speaking about not being free from righteous action attitude or action. Jesus said,

0: that if you want to sum up the law and the prophets, everything in the old covenant, then simply go this way. Two thoughts. Love God with all of your heart, mind, soul, and strength, and love your neighbor as yourself. Everything in the law and the prophets, there's your righteous action. There's your righteous attitude. Then we combine that with the new covenant teachings in the New Testament, Jesus' teachings in the Gospels, all of the writings of the apostles, and the indwelling presence of the Holy Spirit, which is to lead us into all truth. So if you take the law and the prophets in this realm of love God and love your neighbor as yourself, the teachings of Christ, the teaching of the apostles in the new covenant, and the indwelling presence of the Holy Spirit, the standard of righteousness is actually higher than it was under the law. So again, being freed from a system of law as a means of righteousness does not mean that we are freed from righteous activity or righteous attitude or righteous living. And that's where most people stumble over this when we say we are dead to the law by the body of Christ. They're thinking, oh, well, now you're saying we can live any which way. No. And that's not sure. Right, because we're married to Christ, right. So we can bring forth the fruit of righteousness.
1: That's it being... So Christ did not come to improve man. He came and he died so that our old man would be crucified. We would be dead to sin. Now that we're baptized into Christ, we're married to him, we're producing the fruit of righteousness. But Brother John has been strong on it in the past. We cannot therapeutically or try to do self-improvement to improve our life. We can't live by behavior modification. We can't live by trying to solve a sin problem by man's means. It had to be the cross. It had to be Christ had to come. He had to, we were under the law and now we're under grace. We've got to enter into that union with him and then experience the benefits of union with Christ and what that means. And I think that's the proper order of how we live righteously for God, because too many times people try to get the cart before the horse and do holy things and holy living without the power of the Holy Spirit.
0: Yeah, and
1: it's impossible to do. So then you fall short of that standard, and then you just get into a cycle of just either self-righteousness or just self-loathing, and you just give up and you want to quit trying to live for God. But you've got to have this in the right order, that Jesus came not to improve man, but he came so that we can crucify the old man. In our passage here, when we were in the flesh, we were going through the motions of sin. I mean, we were trying to do it on our own, and people still trying to do it in their flesh, try to do it in their own means, and trying to use human methods to solve the sin problem.
2: We have to understand that, self and flesh is so wicked and so evil that the only solution to it, the only remedy is death, to be crucified with Christ, right, and to be dead with him. And any sense of trying to rehabilitate man is not going, that's not going to be, that's not what God accepts.
0: Right. That's what most of the world is trying to do.
2: Most of the church world has embraced that kind of a philosophy, really, of Christianity, rather than understanding and recognizing the depth of our depravity, and we must die. That's how wicked, how bad the situation is.
0: Yeah.
3: The world system persistently tries to redefine the condition of humanity. Dr. Alan Francis wrote a book called Saving Normal. He was the psychiatrist, along with a team of people, that wrote the Diagnostic Statistical Manual 4. Say that three times quickly. When number 5 came out of the DSM, they criticized it because the interpretation of actions became so liberal that basically you could define every human being as mentally disturbed, but more particularly the actions of individuals where they once called homosexuality a disease, now they're calling it a lifestyle that needs to be championed and accepted. So we've seen how humanity can easily redefine things to make it more palatable and acceptable. But here's the interesting thing. Jesus was asked a question by the religious leaders on how to address this issue. John chapter 6 and verse 28, they said unto him, "What shall we do that we might work the works of God?" You could tell their minds were on what do we need to do the works of God. What did Jesus

0: Jesus answer? Did he tell them, do this, do that, do this? No, he said, this is the work of God, that you believe on him whom he hath sent. That's the answer. We have to believe God's word, not analyze it as Eve did, not put human reasoning to thou shalt not, but instead of questioning what God has said, believe what he has said. And when we do that, then the Holy Spirit now has this wonderful liberty to apply the, as Dave just mentioned, all the benefits. That was a term you brought up many years ago, Lauren, the benefits of the cross.
1: Yeah.
0: And it's not just the fact I'm saved and have eternal life, which is the emphasis, which is important, but now I'm living in righteousness, fulfilling the righteousness of the law. Why? Because I don't make it void through faith, I establish it.
1: Right.
0: Now my desire is to do it, the power is there to do it, and the result is you're going to do the works that God has recommended.
2: The only way to enter in is by faith.
0: It's the only way.
2: John, that's the only way you can do it is by the just shall live by faith. That's, or Hebrews 11, without faith it is impossible to please God. And that's the really the key that I think it's we complicate it. We try to make it harder than it is, but it's by faith. And it's not... The having the faith is not the hard thing, but it's getting through to us that that's the only way that we're going to live for God. That's the only way we're going to produce righteousness and holiness in our life is by our union with Christ.
1: That's it. All right. When we come back, I do want to talk again about the statement, the motions, which were motions or passions of sins, which were by the law. I want to make sure we understand what law, whether it's Mosaic law or any other law, does to the interior of the human being. We need to see what Paul is saying so that we avoid the process of trying to provide righteousness for ourselves through some law mindset. It doesn't work, ladies and gentlemen. In fact, what you'll find is just the opposite is true. What you want, you won't receive. And we're going to talk about that a little more when we come back, so don't miss it.
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1: All right, we're back with you. In verse 5, Paul says, "For when we were in the flesh," and we've already mentioned, and Brother Swigert's notes do the same, that this refers back to the time frame of when a person is lost. However, by means of application, in the flesh is also a category which does fit believers who are trying to produce righteousness through a law mindset or through a system of law. And this is what we have to be dead to. This is what we must not embrace. He says here that the motions or passions of sins, which were by the law, did work in our members. What that means is that when you apply law, especially the Mosaic law, because it is righteous and holy and good, to the life of the individual, instead of having righteous actions come forth, it will activate the sin nature, the nature of sin and the rebellion that is in us, and it will cause that rebellious activity to come to the surface. So what we're finding is that, according to the Apostle Paul, the Mosaic law, and this is where it gets confusing, in chapter 7, he'll talk about it, is holy, righteous, and good. But when you try to use a system of law to produce righteousness, law then is an antagonist to righteousness. It literally joins sin and death in a trio or a triumvirate, which is a threefold prong that destroys any hope of righteous living. Gentlemen, how do you think the church dealt with that as Paul writes it? He says, "The motions of sins which were by the law did work in our members to bring forth fruit unto death." Our members are just the members of our being. When we sin, it's body, soul, spirit, but it's us doing it. But he's saying here that the law is an antagonist. Would that be hard for the church to grasp?
2: See why Paul was so persecuted, because if you don't really understand, you know, this, then that's going to make, you're painting the law in a really bad, it's a bad picture, a bad light.
1: Yeah.
2: It's so wicked that it's like, you know, it's causing sin to be aroused in you.
1: Yeah.
2: So,
1: yeah. And I think the thing that we have to realize, and this is, I think, the big problem when it comes from separating the law as a means of righteousness and the law as a description of righteous action. Mm-hmm. We have to separate that, but we have trouble doing that. Mm-hmm. Yeah. Laws might be good, even laws religion comes up with, relative to actions we shouldn't do or shouldn't, et cetera, et cetera. But none of them can provide us with righteousness. All law, and we start with the granddaddy law of all laws, which is the Mosaic law. Right. All law actually does this very thing, which Paul described. It acts as an antagonist to the internal of a human being and draws out of us wrong action and wrong attitude instead of the right.
2: Right.
3: The word for motions in Greek is pathemata, passions, impulses, sinful desires, inward cravings, powerful emotions. So Paul is describing the sinful impulses that are stirred within us by the law. And that's a powerful, to say,

0: something that is indwelling within us, and it's stirred up because of the law.
1: Well, yep. You think that, that's an intent, an intention of God to do that, to stir up evil within us. And for what purpose? To get us desperate to cry out and find our deliverance in Christ.
2: Because we can't overcome that.
1: We can't overcome
0: that. Which is that why he left the sin nature in us?
1: I believe so, yeah.
0: For that purpose.
1: To get us to cry out so we could... No, I'm sorry.
0: So you're right. And that's... Yeah. No, I'm just trying to piggyback on what you're... Because I believe that's why. Because it was we have to be desperate. Yeah, we have to rely
1: on... To get us to the place to where Paul said, you know, in me that is in my flesh dwelleth no good thing, O wretched man that I am. That's what the purpose of the sin nature is to do, is to bring ultimately bring us to Christ.
3: Yeah. Think how this punched the Jews in the pride or anybody else, because you're basically telling them by trying to do the law, you're actually an evil person.
1: Yeah, right.
3: You know, so the 1,600 years of Israel trying to live for God, or you're being told, look, you're just a group of evil people.
0: Yeah.
3: And the reality is, no, that was designed to draw out. All men are guilty before the law. No flesh shall be justified in the eyes of the Lord.
1: You can see why the Judaizers and, you know, those... in those positions, got angry at that.
4: Oh, yeah. Well, again, it's, I think, the last 30 years as the message of grace and the new covenant.
1: That's why religious people get angry at it, don't they?
4: Yeah.
1: You know, church. Yep.
4: Brother Swigert said, well, they just don't want to hear it because it's me. No. And I kept telling him, it really isn't about that.
3: Kicking them in the pride is what happens.
4: I'm sorry?
3: It's a kick in the pride.
4: Yeah, and because our golden calf, the thing we've been trusting in, our laws, our rules, our associations, our fellowships, that we thought would help us arrive to righteous activity, if our faith is in it, then it's going to do just the opposite. It's going to produce pride that won't bend or actually accept people that aren't in my denomination or my fellowship. It's going to make the word of God void in your own heart and life. And the sad thing of it is that it has the appearance of good.
1: Right.
4: And we can't separate from the appearance of good and what truly is helpful to us.
3: You make a great point, Brother Lauren. I think I want to hone in on it. You said faith in doing those things is where the problem is. The doing of those things, as you said, oftentimes are the good works we should be doing.
4: We should.
3: Going to church, reading our word, praying, all those activities are good things. But if our faith is in that, that's the difference. And I think that's where many people are confused. That's why I wanted to bear down on it. Maybe you can dwell on this a little longer. We become into the routine and habit of doing things because we're told, if you do this, this is what you need to do. If you're having this struggle, do this. So we're accustomed to doing. We're human doings. I like what you said one time years ago. We're not human doings. We're human beings. So to learn how to have that renewing of the mind and allowing the Holy Spirit to organize our thoughts to where our first default is not, what do I do, but where is my faith? Mm-hmm. Examine yourselves to see if you are in the faith. And this is the importance here. So it's not the doing of those activities. We're all for them.
4: Yeah.
3: But it's the where is your faith in doing those activities? Is it a result of your proper faith? Or is it really, I'm doing this, so Lord, I just punched in now. Look what I did. Pay me back my portion of due that I'm owed.
1: Your faith shouldn't be in those things. Those things should be a fruit
3: as a result.
1: Your faith.
3: Yeah.
4: Correct.
3: Yeah, exactly.
4: Yeah.
3: Exactly.
4: They're Christian privileges. They're things that are birthed out of and accompany true communion with Christ. Mm-hmm. Mm-hmm. But if we look at that, those actions as something that provides us with righteousness, as opposed to I am righteous and I've been made righteous by faith in Christ, then we are not giving God His glory. We're trying to take it from Him and saying that we, through our actions, can provide ourselves.
0: So there shouldn't be a where the holiness camp and where the grace camp. Mm-hmm. The grace should produce the holiness.
1: There you go.
0: Mm-hmm. And the holiness without the grace is not real holiness.
1: No.
4: Exactly.
1: That's right. So, didn't in Hebrews, doesn't it talk about true holiness? I think Paul, if Paul wrote Hebrews, mentioned something about true holiness. And I've always said, if there's a true holiness, then there's a false holiness.
4: Oh, good thought.
1: Yeah. I can't remember where he said it, but somewhere in Hebrews.
4: Well, again, you could go to Titus chapter 2, mm-hmm. and we find that grace teaches us.

0: There you go, right.
1: And it'll teach us what not to do.
0: Right, to and live godly lives.
1: Yeah, right. And it'll teach us to constantly be looking to Christ and His return. That's what grace teaches us.
2: Right. Yeah.
1: Grace doesn't teach us unholy action and attitude.
2: Yeah.
3: Could it be Ephesians 4:24 where Paul says, and that you put on the new man, which after God is created in righteousness and true holiness.
0: That could be it.
1: Yeah. Yeah.
3: But that's so the case, putting on the new man.
1: It's a good point, isn't it?
3: Oh, it's fantastic.
1: Yeah. If there's a true righteousness, then there could be a false righteousness.
2: Sure.
1: It reminds me of what Paul said in Philippians chapter 3. I was looking it up as Dave was talking here just a minute ago. In chapter 3, he talks about being circumcised the eighth day, the stock of Israel, the tribe of Benjamin, all these things that he had faith in at one time. And then in chapter 3 and verse 7, he says this, but what things were gained to me, those I counted loss for Christ. Now, it doesn't just mean, when he talks about the word loss, it doesn't just mean that Paul laid these things down and let them go, which he did. The word loss is far more telling than that, and it matches with our passage today. Paul's statement, I counted loss, it literally means that all his faith being in those things that he was, he saw the word loss literally means detriment. He saw that this was not a profit.
0: Yeah.
1: I thought it was gain to me. I thought it was profit. But now when I understand New Covenant, when I understand how God has set this up for us to operate in, I recognize that what I placed my faith in, all those things that I did, that wasn't not just something I had to let go. I had to see it as a detriment. Yeah. It was hurting my attempt to live for God.
2: Yeah.
1: And he goes on to say that he wants to be found in Christ, not having my own righteousness, which is of the law.
0: Right.
1: So again, any law system that tries to provide righteousness through a system is going to be detrimental. It's going to bring loss and not profit. Paul saw that in relationship to his attempt to keeping the traditions and the law of Moses. And if the law of Moses can't make you holy as a means by just looking at its content and saying, I'll do it, then nothing can, because there was nothing more holy, more righteous, nothing better that has ever reached the ears or eyes of man. And so we have to be so careful, because you give us, and I speak of all of us, you give us half a chance, we will, in fact, operate in the flesh. And by that I mean, instead of operating by faith, we will operate by placing our faith in something other than Christ. And that always comes up to be some form of religious action, some form of righteousness by a law system. That's what we have to be dead to.
2: That's what we're dead to. That's what, years ago, Pastor Paris, he talked about talking to a local pastor about the message of the cross, what it meant, and the pastor said, I like that, but he said, I believe what you're saying, but if I teach that to my people, they're going to, quote, go crazy.
1: Mm-hmm. Yeah,
2: well, that's, that kind of thought, first of all, as if your people aren't doing whatever anyway. As a pastor, you can't control, you can't monitor that anyway, what they're doing, but the idea that I can't teach the grace of God, I have to stick to the legalistic side of things, that's like you said, that's a detriment to say, I've got to stay, it's not that we don't want to emphasize holiness. We do emphasize holiness, but the holiness the right way.
1: Yeah.
2: And so many people are stuck in, well, I can't really do that. I can't be this, you guys are just grace preachers. Well, thank God we're grace preachers, because
0: That should be the only preacher
2: there is.
3: Yeah.
2: A grace preacher is what we should all be, because Paul was a grace preacher. That's what Paul is telling us here, is that, we were in the flesh and the motion of sin, which by the law brought forth fruit unto death.
1: Yeah.
2: And only by our union with Christ are we going to bring forth fruit unto righteousness.
1: Yeah,
2: so no matter how we try.

0: to approach things. No matter what we emphasize outside of the grace of God, it's only going to produce death.
1: Yeah. I keep going back to the words of Carter Conlon in his message. I saw it at Times Square Church, and it was so good. He was teaching on the New Covenant, plain and simple. And he said these terms. He said, man is forever trying to be godly without God.
2: That's religion.
1: Trying to be godly without God. What does that mean? Well, it means that we're trying in our own efforts, in our own strength, to become like God. And that was, as he said, the initial lie in the Garden of Eden. Oh, you can be like God. You'll be just like Him. But you don't have to walk with Him in the garden every day. You'll know good and evil yourself. Mm. See the appeal? Mm-hmm. To be godly without God. And that's what religion does. Paul is trying to do then is not take us out of a system of righteousness, but to make sure that we don't trust in a system that demands works and not faith. Years ago, I created these diagrams, but I want them to put up on the board the government of law. And I think we need to be very careful here, but I want to bring a thought in. If they would put that on the screen, please, the government of law. It's one of the two slides that we have. The government of law is really the old covenant. There it is. It's the law of Moses, the old covenant. And how it operated was, first of all, a man's focus was on the law, the things that he was told to do and his works. His object of faith was, well, if I do them well, then I am keeping the law and God is pleased. But the only power source that man has is self and willpower. That's it. There is no help coming from the Holy Spirit. And the results of this will be failure and inconsistency. Sin will continue to have dominion. This is the government of law. When men are under this government prior to being saved, they can't do righteous to save their soul. They might be able to do some good things, but righteous action is not possible. Why? Because the law works in our beings and produces motions of sins, and they are manifested in our members. So the government of law is not what God provided for us in Christ. Instead, He places us in a brand new government, the government of grace. And if you would, please put that on the screen. The government of grace is the new covenant. It is Christ's law. It is the system by which we are to operate now. We can use the same four terms. Focus. Our focus is to be on Jesus, who He is and what He did for us. And when we study that out in its totality, we don't just keep saying Christ and the cross or just the cross. We come to understand all the benefits that Christ has accomplished for us, including a righteous attitude, a righteous desire, true righteousness imputed, all of this as a result of Christ and Him crucified. Our object of faith is not in what we do, but it is in what Christ has been done for us. And then the power source, what I tried to preach this weekend, the I in you. Jesus said, abide in me and I in you. He comes to work within us and live within us by the power of the Holy Spirit. The same Spirit that raised Jesus from the dead now lives in us and will quicken our mortal bodies when we operate by the means of the new covenant, by faith in Christ. Our dependence is on what He has done for us. And now sin will not have dominion over you. That's the result. It's not sinless perfection, but it's the only way by which you can live free from the power of sin, not under the system of law or the government of law, but under the government of grace. If you want to still the desire to do the wrong thing, then the government of grace has to be the operational process. You have to come to understand it. You have to come to depend upon it and depend upon it all completely and wholly. And let me just warn you, and let me say this to you, Many of you are saying, I trust in Christ in the cross, but you haven't delved into the depths of it. You're making a statement and your spirit agrees with it, but you need to mature in that statement. You need to understand all that it entails and how much of it demands of us, a total sacrifice of ourselves to this system, not just a term. It's not just a bumper sticker. It's not just I agree with you and Brother Swagger. No. It's a way of life.
2: Yes.
1: It's a way of life. And that's what you have to make your own. It has to come to be a reality in you. So we focus on what God has done for us in Christ. We live and are placed at salvation into the government of grace. We're freed from the government of law. That's what it means to be under grace as opposed to under law.
2: You can't live in both the government of law and the government of grace at the same time.
1: Mutually exclusive.
2: Exclusive, that's the word I was looking for. Paul said this, I believe it's in Galatians 2:21, for I do not frustrate the grace of God, for if righteousness had come by the law, Christ is dead in vain. So we make void the blessings, the benefits, the help of the Holy Spirit. We frustrate the work of the Holy Spirit if we don't enter in by the means of grace. And it's not hard to do. That's the good news. We believe that Jesus Christ on our behalf died for our sin, and not only died for our sin, but when he died, we there died with him. That's the reckoning we have to do each day. And it's not a hard process, and it's not something we have to mentally overly exercise, because as we do it, that becomes our natural bent.
1: Right.
2: I don't wake up every morning, and I did as Brother Swagger for years, and he suggested it. Just remind yourself, you know, say it's not of me, it's not of my church, it's not faith in the things I do, it's faith in Christ. I wake up in that realm now.
1: Yeah.
2: And there's a joy when I'm get up. It's not like, oh, here's another day. It's like, yeah, today is a new day in Christ. The mercies are new today because we come. And that doesn't make us perfect in the sense that we're not going to have battles and struggles and difficulties of life, because we will. But how do we approach them now?
1: Right.
2: That's the answer. So we don't want to frustrate the grace of God. We want the grace to flow freely to us.
0: Galatians chapter 5, verse 24, and they who are in Christ have crucified the flesh with the affections and lust. That can only be done, that's only done the way we've described today. There's no other way, because we see the Paul talk emphasizing there what spiritual life is. And then in the next verse, we live in the Spirit, let us also walk in the Spirit. So what does it mean to walk in the Spirit and to live in the Spirit? That can only be done by this way. There's only one way that God provided that. And the only way we can crucify the flesh and those affections and lust is when we live in union with Christ, being baptized into his death that we talked about in Romans chapter 6, and what all that means, not in our own flesh, not in our works, and their own religious prescriptions of what we think will help us overcome these lusts and these things that we struggle with.
1: Yeah, and that particular passage, if I remember correctly, is aorist tense for the verbs, those that are Christ's have crucified. It's something that's been done. Already been done when we've been united with him.
0: Yeah.
1: So all evil design and desire in us has met its match when we have been united with Christ. Doesn't mean that we won't experience the lust of the flesh.
2: Right.
1: That's what we have to come to understand.
0: We have to approach it from the point of view of it's already been won. It's victory.
1: Yeah. So my righteous action, even though it might be righteous, can't free me from the desires of the flesh.
0: Yeah.
1: Only my faith in Christ. One other thing quickly before we have to close here. This has been a good conversation this morning. Brother Swigert says in his notes here that he said, if the believer doesn't understand the cross, it refers to sanctification. The believer is going to try to live by God by means of the law. The sadness that most of the modern church think it is under grace, when in reality it's living under law. We need to be real careful. John said this just a moment ago. Living under grace and living under law is mutually exclusive. You can't have it at the same time. So what is happening to the believers out there is that you are living in the realm of grace. You have been brought into this new kingdom, but you're trying to operate in this system of grace with a law mindset. And it won't

0: work. You've got to have a grace mindset. And that grace mindset is the difference between success or failure when it comes to living righteously. So you're not lost if you're trying to live by law. It can bring us to that. You're freed from the system of law so that you can live righteously under the system and government of grace. And that's what Paul is trying to teach. Not freedom from righteous activity, not freedom from to do whatever you want to. That's not what Paul taught ever. So understand, the only way to live free from sin is to place your faith in Christ and trust in Him exclusively in the system that He has provided us with, the system of grace. God bless you, and we'll see you again tomorrow's program.
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The cross still stands. I said the cross still stands. 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One more.

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Yes, I will. 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Well, just

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1: He knows my name, every step that I take, every move that I make.
0: Thank you, Jesus, for the blood.
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1: I want you to take a look at the five books that you're seeing on the screen right now. They are entitled The Message of the Cross, The New Covenant, Five Offerings of Leviticus, How the Holy Spirit Works, and What I Hate, That Do I. That last book was one of Dad's most popular books. 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And I know that when you read them, when you finish, you're going to look back and say, I know more now than I did before I read these books concerning the Word of God. 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I know that you're going to be blessed.
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8: Welcome to Insight. I'm Josh Rosenstern, joined by my father, John Rosenstern, and we want to thank you, ladies and gentlemen, for being with us on this day after Memorial Day. And I would hope and pray that all of you watching, listening, that you had a good day yesterday, and that you at least took a moment to think about why we celebrate Memorial Day, and that is, of course, to thank the Lord and honor the troops and those that have given their lives for our, for this country and service to our country. And I think, let's put it this way, we have what we have in this nation because of the sacrifice of so many. And so we just want to, again, pay our respects. It shouldn't really be one day out of the year. We really should do it more often. And but I'm grateful for the one day that we, in fact, do have. But now we are all back to work and back to the grind, I think is what they say, right? Back to the grind. So, you know, it feels like it's Monday, but it's Tuesday. So this week's just going to be all off. So if I'm just kind of out there, then you know why. But seriously, we will hopefully do the best that we can this morning. We have something coming up. What is it? Bible-thon is next week.
9: Next week, Bible-thon, yes.
8: Bible-thon is next week. And I don't know the countries that we're going to be looking at, but ladies and gentlemen, we want you, as always, to be expecting, anticipating, looking forward to, and praying for the Bible-thon. It will begin Monday morning, and it will run all day on Monday. So that's just around the corner, and that will indicate we're in the month of June, so we're coming up on it. So be praying and expecting the Bible-thon as it begins next Monday. And before you know it, we'll be announcing Share-a-thon, so we'll just... we'll just keep going with it all. All right. So there's been some developments and some things that have happened over the weekend and through what we have as Memorial Day. And I'm talking about the situation in Iran. The president has sounded very optimistic about this. And, you know, we want to all see this thing conclude, but we want to see it conclude in the right direction, in the right capacity. But you've got what the president said, and then you have actually what took place and what's been taking place. The United States and Israel, they had a joint coordination in southern Iran, a military attack of sorts, and it was, I think, very necessary for both a show of force and to do what they accomplished. But you've got leadership and delegations from a delegation from Iran that's in, I think it's in Qatar right now as we speak. And they have been trying to work through things and come to some type of a deal. The major sticking point continues to be the uranium, the enriched uranium. The president is very serious about not wanting Iran to have a nuclear or develop a nuclear weapon. So we will see what continues to happen here. Dad, what are your thoughts on this? Also, we want to talk about the Abraham Accords, but let's deal with this most recent development, please.
9: Well, the president has made it clear that his very initial premise was to eliminate nuclear capabilities from Iran. Iran has threatened destruction of Israel. They have threatened some aspects of the destruction of the United States, the great Satan, the little Satan, the proxies that have been used by Iran, the Hezbollah, Hamas, Houthis, and many others, have been designed and used for the purpose of destroying and eliminating Israel. If or when Iran could have nuclear capabilities, although the Bible doesn't give us any record of them blowing Israel up, of course, but the threat and fear of them using it for purposes of destruction are clear. So they've made their messaging clear. They have not hid their goals and objectives. From the very beginning, since 1979, when the revolution began, the idea was to have two things. As I've said before, I'll repeat them again today for those that may not have heard and be a reminder to those that have, was to globalize the revolution, and secondly, to have a religious foundation run by these particular religious zealots. So those two things has been their goal, their whole world of development, their whole revolution. That is all this administration from Khomeini until now has been since 1979. Have they changed their perspectives or views? No. They have persistently tried to embolden themselves. To them, simply existing is victory. To them, causing as much chaos as possible is necessary because it fulfills their eschatological Islamic views on how they should cooperate and bring about the end times. The president must view these things spiritually. He cannot ignore the implications of their zealotry, their goals, their desires. So he has to, and he brought it up in his speech yesterday as well for the Memorial Day, which was a good speech. Secretary Hegseth spoke, Vice President Vance spoke, and our top military leader spoke. It was a blessing, and especially to the Gold Star families that were there and represented. But he made it clear they cannot have nuclear capabilities. If he compromises there, his entire credibility as far as global influence is destroyed, which we're going to dovetail into why I believe he wants the Abraham Accords to be strengthened here. But in the meantime, as we've said, this is not just a political war. It is a spiritual war. If we can prove to them, or I should say this, not cause them to fail, but allow them to fail through their obstinance, that can gain some world recognition and power. And possibly from within, the Iranian people might have some enthusiasm to do what they haven't been able to do, and that's topple this existing government. But it's going to take help from the outside to do that.
8: Yeah, it's going to take a lot. And I don't know if the people are in a position where they even would do that. You have so many, you have an entire generation, or more than one generation. Ladies and gentlemen, they're essentially homeborn slaves. They've been, the world has been filtered. You got to understand this. Their understanding of the world is, it's jaded, it's skewed, it's not accurate. The leadership in Iran, we know it, they have pushed propaganda. That's really what it is propaganda. And, their message to the Iranian people has been one since 1979 that makes them to hate the United States and to hate Israel. Now, I'm not saying that everyone in Iran hates the United States and Israel, don't misunderstand, but there is a generation that's all they've known is that messaging. So you have to understand that that's been a great influence. If you don't think that that could be successful, well, just look here in the United States. We have an entire multi-generational situation of young people that I would question if they even care or love their love or care for the United States, for their own nation. So propaganda can work. So I don't know, Dad, if the regime was toppled or if there would have to be something installed by the other governments of the world. That's why this is so challenging and so difficult, which leads us to our next point, is that President Trump has called for more nations to join the Abraham Accords. Now, he has asked, or he's calling for Saudi Arabia, which is a pretty big deal, very big deal, actually.
9: Yes.
8: And he's even, the idea was floated that Iran would prospectively sign on and join once the conflict has died down and once the uranium has been addressed, and then, of course, maybe a change in government, we'll see. But that's been a call that they would join on to the Abraham Accords. The main push of the Abraham Accords is to normalize all ties, really, of the nations with Israel. That's the point of it. Now, obviously, that creates cooperation through other avenues, but it really focuses on Israel and these other nations. The Abraham Accords are economic in nature. There's a carrot on the stick of economics that incentivizes. I mean, obviously, there's a lot of business and money to be made, but does it compromise Israel really becomes the question. Does it create a compromise? So this being the push that he is now coming to, I'm not altogether surprised, because his signature

0: want a Palestinian state. There was a lot of contention that developed with the war in Gaza. So these nations don't want to even discuss normalizing, truly normalizing ties with Israel until there is the promise, the prospect, and even the push forward to a two-state solution, a Palestinian state. That really fascinates me because Israel, they're in this rock and a hard, in between a rock and a hard place.
1: Right.
0: They really are. They've got the pressure of President Trump to even enter into these negotiations and to sign these agreements with any. It's not even about Israel. And it's almost like whatever nation would agree to sign on to the Abraham Accords, Israel is going to have to do it. They're going to have to normalize. That's kind of an expectation, if I'm not, you know, misunderstanding all of this. So this is fascinating to see all of this develop. And I don't know that it's in Israel's best interest, ladies and gentlemen, but it's what the president is pushing for.
1: The Abraham Accords creates a framework for negotiations. Now, I'll read from the actual existing document itself. I'm not going to read the whole thing, of course. But it says, we encourage efforts to promote interfaith and intercultural dialogue to advance a culture of peace among three Abrahamic religions and all humanity. Now, we're referring to Islam, Christianity, Judaism. Mm-hmm. Says this, we believe that the best way to address challenges is through cooperation and dialogue, and that developing friendly relations among states advances the interests of lasting peace in the Middle East and around the world. And then it goes on to say about seeking tolerance and respect for every person in order to make the world a better place with dignity, etc. But the premise of it is to create an environment to where agreeing nations can now enter into a more advanced, structured form of dialogue with the intention of bringing peace through mutual respect. That has been one of the challenges. And of course, the argument, as you said, by Saudi Arabia, which had their own definition of a peace plan that goes back as far as 2001, to bring about the Israeli-Palestinian solution, which is, in their minds, a two-state solution. And Israel, in some form or fashion, will have to recognize some aspect of a peaceful coexistence with the Palestinians. But the challenge Israel's had is you have the faction of the Fatah, or Palestinian Authority, which governs the West Bank, Judea as we know it from the Bible. And then you have Hamas, which has governed from Gaza, which has done nothing but seek to bring destruction against Israel. My inclination is this. The president, I believe, thinks that if he could get these other nations, the other nations besides the United Arab Emirates, Bahrain, Morocco, and Sudan that already agreed to the Abraham Accords, then of course you have Egypt and Jordan, which already, after a sense, have a peace agreement, right, or a treaty, I should say, with Israel. Mm-hmm. Will they necessarily need to sign the Abraham Accords as well? But the idea here is if we can get all these other nations involved, especially Saudi Arabia, which he'd like to see them first sign in this second wave of signatures, that would enable a door to be open for Iran. So if Iran is part of a greater coalition that is seeking the mutual cooperation and recognition of Israel, this would, of course, create an environment for a dialogue for peace. Yeah. Now, let's look at this biblically. Is the president the Antichrist? No. But one of the goals of the Antichrist will be to establish this peace based on a framework of existing agreements. Right. Let me read two scriptures from Daniel chapter 9. I want to read chapter 20, verse 26 for a reason. Because Daniel beautifully marks and actually gives the exact time that the Lord Jesus Christ would come into Jerusalem and when he would be cut off. In other words, crucified. And that's important because events that are going to happen after that are what we're looking forward to. Right. Sir John Robinson wrote a book called The Coming Prince, where he addressed and actually put dates and showing the number of days from the decree that we're talking about here in Daniel to the coming of Messiah. Mm. And then when he would be cut off. It says this in verse 26, after 62 weeks shall Messiah be cut off, but not for himself. And the people of the prince that shall come shall destroy the city and the sanctuary,

0: and the end there shall be with the flood, and the end there of the war, desolation are determined. And he shall confirm the covenant. That word confirm in the Hebrew, gabar, means to put strength or to strengthen. It's not something that will be new. It will be something that will be existing. So what's going to be existing? What's he going to confirm? The covenant with many for 1 week. So this covenant that will be strengthened or affirmed. And a covenant, of course, has the concept of a berith, where it's a blood covenant. But here it's not necessarily in the Hebrew, from what from scholars have said. It's something that will be agreed upon strongly. Mm-hmm. He's going to strengthen that. Could the Abraham Accords be a precursor to something of this nature, so that when the Antichrist does come, and he will not be Donald Trump, he will not be Barack Obama, he will not be any of these European Western lights. He will be somebody that the Jews will recognize as their Messiah, and Muslims will maybe possibly recognize him as a Mahdi or something else. But whatever the case, when he comes, after the church is raptured, and after we see the beginning of this process of the tribulation begin, he's going to bring peace in his hands. He's going to bring peace to the world. It may not be a permanent peace, but it will be a week, 7 years, week of years, fulfilling the 70 weeks of years that Daniel is speaking about here. I feel, maybe I'm wrong, maybe I'm not, but all of these things have developed from Resolution 181 in 1948 to Resolution 242 of the United Nations in 1967, to Resolution 336 in 1973, all these giving Israel the opportunity to have defined and protected borders. Mm. That will be established in some form or fashion. I don't know exactly how that will play out with the, quote, Palestinians in terms of who will be running them, who will be in charge. We're already seeing a delay on the rebuilding of the Gaza because it's being withheld by the Hamas. Israel's wrestling very strongly with Hezbollah in the north. They continue to find ways to attack Israel. There were attacks, more drone attacks this weekend. Israel has to contend with that, which probably is being encouraged by Iran. So once again, if we can get some type of framework as the Abraham Accords present to create a peaceful environment, maybe that will be enforced when the Antichrist comes, which may not be far away. John, you're speaking something you don't know about. No, I don't, but I have faith because we're close to the end. I really believe that. And this is how I see it. I'm just going to leave it at that.
1: Well, the Antichrist is not, we don't believe from Scripture, will be revealed. He will not be revealed until the church is taken out and raptured. Right. And so, ladies and gentlemen, that doesn't mean that he's not alive or functioning in some capacity. Yeah. We don't know. He will not be revealed. And so, and that's good news for you and me. Because I don't want to be here when he is revealed. It's not a pretty picture.
0: And where he's going to come from will be out of the revised Roman Empire. He's not coming out of the United States or England. Yeah. And he's not going to be the Pope. He's not, although they may practice things that we call Antichrist in terms of its doctrinal direction. But as far as the individuals are concerned, that is not the case.
1: But for now, we can say this. We know from the Word of God that the Lord judges nations
0: certainly
1: based on how we, I'll say treat, but how we are towards Israel. Is the United States doing what is right? And that's, some would say, well, that's subjective. Well, no, it's really not, because it's very clear regarding the Word of God what we're to focus on. Number one, we are to look at the land, the people and the land. You really cannot separate the two. The people and the land. And then as well, we are to look at Jerusalem, the capital. To carve up the land, to divide Jerusalem, this is the very thing that the Antichrist will do. We are not to encourage that. To encourage Israel or to facilitate them compromising in any regard, I don't believe it's pleasing to the Lord. Really don't.
0: And let me interrupt you.
1: No,
0: the Abraham Accords do not impose Israel to give up land for peace.
1: That's
0: it leaves
1: right.
0: that framework up to them
1: Correct.
0: To negotiate.
1: Correct.
0: That. It does
1: Correct.
0: Not specifically say. Now, he is saying, I do want to bring this up, Trump, and I'm quoting him, he said, if countries do not sign, they should not be involved in any deal with Iran as it shows bad intention. So him, he's trying to create a framework for those that don't

0: join, that you have no part in what we're going to decide to do with Iran.
1: Right. So, well, where my mind is at is...
0: No, I know.
1: No, you're fine. But where my mind is at with this, ladies and gentlemen, is that we understand Saudi Arabia and some of these other nations, what they desire is a Palestinian state, a two-state solution, which would absolutely require the land to be divided.
0: Yeah.
1: And that's the problem. So the very premise of pushing the Abraham Accords, I get it as far as normalizing ties. I get that. I get that it is a an insulation regarding some of the conflict potential with these countries. But at the same time, some of these nations have made it very clear they're not interested unless,
0: yeah,
1: unless there is a two-state solution. I do have a tremendous problem with that.
0: Yeah.
1: There is no, even in practicality, there's no realistic outcome, I said realistic, that involves a two-state solution. Why would I say such a thing? Well, it's a very simple answer. Because the other side does not want a two-state solution. Okay? Now, yeah, you heard me right. The Palestinian people, whether you're talking about those who have fallen under the leadership of the Hamas in Gaza, or you're talking about those that are in the West Bank under the Palestinian Authority, neither side, neither one of them, wants a two-state solution. They want a one-state solution. The state of Palestine. They don't want Israel to exist. Now, again, not all the people. A lot of the Palestinians come into Israeli territory and they work. We saw and met some of them when we were there many, many years ago, and I know that things have not changed. So I'm not giving a too big blanket of a statement here. However, it's true. And I really believe, though, Dad, if most of the Palestinian people were given what they would want in their way, there would not be an Israel.
0: No.
1: All right? So we have to be realistic here. And this is why we encourage you all the time to pray for President Trump, particularly regarding this situation and all of this in the Middle East, because we can't afford a misstep when it comes to Israel. We can't afford a misstep in our nation here. And that's why we've got to be praying.
0: Some things, sadly, cannot be won by just negotiation.
1: No.
0: It says in Psalm 120, verse 6 and 7, we've read this before, but it fits so aptly. My soul hath long dwelt with him that hates peace. I am for peace, but when I speak, they are for war. Psalm 83 makes it very clear. They're trying to cut Israel off being a nation. The God that they serve is not the true Jehovah God. They that hate God have lifted up the head and have taken crafty counsel against thy hidden ones. And what have they sought to do? To cut Israel off from being a nation, that the name of Israel will remain no more. That's what the psalmist says. Therefore, we're placing Israel in a very compromising position. Now, this will bring maybe a temporary, because all this is temporary peace.
1: Mm.
0: But the reality is, Israel's not going to know peace till they truly accept the Prince of Peace. Mm-hmm. Just as Ezekiel saw it in chapter 37, the bones have come back to life. The sinew has come on the bones, but the life is not there yet, because it will not live until Messiah comes in and allows them to walk once again in the calling that they've been called to do as a nation, ethnic Israel.
1: Right. Even within Israel and looking, I know they've got their own politics, so we don't want to comment too much on that, but there's a great schism, a great divide over even this current situation. You have the current majority ruling party, I guess you would say, led by the Prime Minister Netanyahu of the Likud party. They are, obviously, the Prime Minister is in favor of whatever President Trump is looking to do as far as creating some type of a deal, negotiation, denuclearizing Iran. He's in favor of those things and this, all of what's happening. But you've got the opposition party, which is more of a centrist party, which is led by, I think, Lapid at the moment. Either way, they're not in favor of this at all. They're pushing back strongly about any of this negotiating, any of these deals. They support the military action of subduing Iran, because they understand the viable threat that Iran was and still might be. But as far as creating the negotiating environment and coming to an agreement, there's a lot of pushback in Israel on that as well. So they're divided as a nation over this thing, too.
0: They feel Netanyahu is being controlled a lot by President Trump.
1: Right, even though Netanyahu has said to the contrary recently in remarks, who knows, that's a whole other conversation. Yeah. And that's geopolitics at its
0: finest.
1: That's
0: tomorrow.
1: We are out of time, ladies and gentlemen. Thank you for joining us today on Insight. Be in prayer regarding all of these things. We'll see you back here next time.
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1: This is Dr. Gabriel Swaggart, and I want you to listen to me very carefully for a moment. 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Not anymore. 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It's going to strengthen you. But all in all, it's going to give you a better understanding of the Word of God. And you need that. 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Call the number, go online, pick out the ones that you want, and order them today.
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1: This is Gabriel Swaggart, president of Jimmy Swaggart Bible College. 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Number 1, an understanding of the message of Jesus Christ and crucified. 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And number 3, how to apply the Word of God to your everyday life and living.
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0: Well, good morning, everyone. Welcome. So glad to have you join us today on Francis and Friends. And we pray that you're having a wonderful day so far. We anticipate having a wonderful program as well. Want to welcome to the panel today, Dr. Don Paul Gray.
1: Good morning, Pastor. Good to be here.
0: Brother Mike Moserall is joining us.
2: Good morning, everybody. This last weekend, I was up in Ottawa, Illinois, Heritage Christian Center with Pastor Deborah Winger, and we had some fantastic services. I want to thank, we had several men from different churches join us for the men's breakfast, had a great time. The Ottawa Christian Academy graduation was phenomenal. And so I just want to thank Sister Deborah Winger for bringing Ann and I up there and just spoiling us. We just had a great time. So if you're in that area, Ottawa, Illinois, 900 Hitt Street, you will be blessed.
0: So glad to have Brother Dave Smith here today.
3: Yes, sir. Good to be here. So thankful we live in a country that with the freedoms that we have, the millions of individuals who surrendered their lives for that freedom.
0: Yep. Amen. That was Memorial Day yesterday. And I want to remind everyone, July the 22nd through the 26th is a great time here at Family Worship Center. We're having two amazing camps that will be running simultaneously, the Crossfire International Youth Camp and then our Powerhouse Kids Camp. And this is just an amazing time for those parents. With you have younger children and teenagers, what a perfect opportunity to bring the whole family down, let the younger ones enjoy their services and their praise and worship. And then your teenagers, you need to get them down here. It's more important than you realize. Our young people, they need to be exposed to the moving and the operation of the Holy Spirit as much as possible. They need to sense what the Spirit of the Lord is. They need to be in an environment where young people, their peers, are being baptized in the Holy Spirit with the evidence of speaking in other tongues. And so I would encourage you to get down here and bring your kids. And that is July the 22nd through the 26th, two camps running simultaneously. That's the kids camp and then the Crossfire International Youth Camp as well. And so you need to be here for that. I want to also remind everyone that we would love you to have a come and be a part of our media church, our Family Worship Center Media Church. We have right at 61,000 members in 101 countries around the world. And we would love to add your name to the list. And so why don't you see the information on the screen there, or you can give us a call or go online and just send us a text and an email and say, I want to be a media member, and we will take care of the rest. Bible-thon is next Monday. And the June Bible Thought, can y'all believe June? That's halfway. That's the year is half over. Time flies when you're having fun. But we would love you to be in prayer, and we would love for you to join us that day and do your best to donate a Bible to pastors

0: and workers in third world countries, second world countries, and be in prayer what the Lord would have you to do, and we'll see you on that day. We are coming down to the end of the book of 1 Thessalonians, and so tomorrow we'll be starting on 2 Thessalonians chapter 1 and verse 1. So in this 25th verse where we're beginning today, as Paul is coming in his conclusion to his letter, and incidentally, it's believed that 1 Thessalonians was one of Paul's earliest, if not the earliest letter that he would write. And he says at the end, as he comes down to this 25th verse, he says, "Brethren, pray for us." And this is the apostle recognizing that nothing can be done in the kingdom of God without prayer. Prayer is communication between you and the Lord. Every minister of the gospel should have a fervent prayer life, seeking the face of the Lord as it regards what he wants them to do, how he wants them to do it, in regards to what to preach, seeking the Lord for the anointing of the Holy Spirit. There is no development of character. There is no development of the inner man without proper prayer and fellowship with the Lord. And so he is asking his followers to pray for him. And I would echo and share the same sentiment. You know, every ministry, if it's truly called of God, they need two things from those people whom God has knitted hearts together that come under that calling and that ministry, and that is, number one, prayer. Number two, financial support. There's two areas that, whether it's a local church or whether it's a ministry such as this that is truly called of God, there's two things that we have to continue and to be successful in the kingdom of God. And that is, we've got to have people praying for us, and then we've got to have people supporting us. And it was no different from the Apostle Paul. And so we would say the same thing today. I would say the same thing to you that are watching. Pray for us. Well, what do I pray for? Well, you pray that the Lord would have his way. You pray that the doors, that the Lord would open doors. Open doors, as Revelation said, that no man can shut. And that once those doors are open, that no man be able to shut it. And so you pray for that. You pray for anointing. You pray for leading and guidance. You pray that the Lord would be paramount and pleased in everything that is done. And then we need financial support. And you know, Paul operated in one of two ways. Sometimes he would resort to manual labor. He was a tent maker. Other times, no. Other times he was supported by the free will offerings of the churches that he had established. As well, we see churches taking up gifts for him and sending them to him later on. And that's the way that it should be. You know, I don't remember off the top of my head right now. I heard it a few months ago of the percentage of pastors that are bivocational, and it was like 60-something percent. And there's even a movement. You know, I was watching YouTube a while back, and they had, I don't know the guy's name, but he's appearing on all these podcasts, and you know, his whole purpose is to knock mega churches and all of that stuff. And the guy's out to lunch. You don't know what he's talking about, but he was presenting the idea. Oh, you know, every pastor should never get an offering from the church. They should be work and provide. That's wrong. That is absolutely not right. The divine order for the local church is for the church to support and to sustain the pastor and his family. Now understand that. That's God's will. Well, how do you know that? Because we look at the early church. The disciples, as they sought the Lord, because there was so much demand upon them, counseling, praying with people, visiting people, that they were not able to tend to the most important thing, which was seeking the face of the Lord and then preaching what he gave them, that they appointed deacons. That was, and that, and the term deacon then means, was much, had a much greater meaning than the word deacon now. Deacon in the early church was another name for pastors. So if you were a deacon, you were a pastor. If you were an elder, you were a pastor. If you were a bishop, you were a pastor. They all mean the same thing. And the Lord told them to appoint these men so that the disciples could devote proper time to study and to seeking the face of the Lord and preparing their sermons and their teaching to deliver the Word of God. And that's the way that it should be today. We understand, though, that some churches are just so small that they're not able to sustain a pastor. So that's just the way that it is. But that's not God's model. So I want to make it very clear. It is not God's model that the pastor of a church have to hold down a second job. Now, there's nothing wrong if they do, but that's not God's divine order. And it's God's divine order that the under-shepherd have nothing standing in his way from devoting his time to sermon preparation, seeking the face of the Lord, getting the will of God, and ministering to the needs of the flock. That's God's divine order. Then he said in verse 6, greet all the brethren with a holy kiss. It was customary in the Eastern custom of that day, the Oriental custom, that they would, when you greeted someone, you would kiss them on the cheek. We don't do that today, and thank the Lord. I'm not interested in some man kissing me on the cheek. But, you know, today we shake hands, or we shake hands and embrace. That's how we do it in the fellowship of God today. Now, I have been in foreign countries, in churches, where they still do that. I make sure I never get around them. Just joking with that. I'm not down with some man kissing me on the cheek. I'm just not down on that at all. But that was the custom of that day. Then he said, verse 27, I charge you by the Lord that this apostle be read unto all the holy brethren. Now, the way that it would work in those days, when he said, I charge you by the Lord, in effect, that statement in the Greek says, I put you under an oath by the Lord. It was a strong statement. It was actually, in the Greek, it was a military command. It was an emphatic statement or emphatic command that says, when you receive this, you are to read it. And you are to share it with the body. And that's what they would do. Now, you got to understand as well, because in the custom of that day, a large percentage of church members couldn't read. Education was not prevalent in these days. The vast majority of the early church was what we would call illiterate. Not all, but most. And generally, whoever was the leader, the pastor, generally they were a little more educated and they could read. And so when they would receive this epistle, then when they would meet on the first day of the week, which was Sunday, and I'm sure word went out before the service to all the opponents, you need to be here because we've got a letter from Paul. And being the master church builder of the early church, no doubt these people waited with tingling anticipation to find out what the apostle would say to them. And so in essence, when he was reading this letter, in Thessalonica, when he was reading this to them, he was in essence reading the Word of God. Now, it wasn't a part of what we would call the canon of Scripture yet. That came a little later. But in effect, it was the Word of God. And he said, this epistle be read. So it was a command that this epistle be read because this was the Word of God giving instruction, exhortation, edification, warning. Everything that the Word of God does is found in this epistle. Then he said, unto all the holy brethren, which means that if you're saved in the eyes of God, you're holy. Now understand that. Every single person that is truly born again, when God looks at them, He calls them holy. No matter how weak you may think your testimony is, no matter how weak you think your faith may be, God calls you holy if you are a follower of His Son, Jesus Christ. Then in verse 28, he said, the grace of our Lord Jesus Christ be with you. Amen. The grace of our Lord Jesus Christ. Grace was the theme of the Apostle Paul's writings. That's why he's called the Apostle of Grace. That is a title given to him. And we still use that title today because he was the one that would introduce the doctrine of grace as it would eventually come to be articulated in what we now call the New Covenant or the New Testament. And so he was called the Apostle of Grace. The grace is the goodness of God given to undeserving man. And grace, it's a doctrine, but it's more than a doctrine. It's a person. It's Jesus Christ. He is grace. He is the epitome of grace. When he died on the cross, it was grace and mercy that was hanging on that cross. And he said, be with you. And that's the greatest thing that a child of God can have working in their life is the grace of God. Now, I wish I could say that the grace of God automatically flowed 24 hours a day, 7 days a week, but it doesn't. We have to line ourselves up in obedience to the Word of God. If we're walking outside of obedience in the Word of God, I'm not saying that all grace stops, but I am saying grace is greatly, greatly, greatly limited. If you're following that which is false, you're hindering the flow of grace. If you're in rebellion, if you're walking around with unforgiveness in your heart toward other believers, grace is not flowing to you. You've shut yourself off. But if we're coming under and we're walking in obedience and doing what we're supposed to be doing, then grace is ever flowing through us, in us, and for us. And then he said, it closed with the word amen, which means true or truth. So he says, all that he says in the very last statement he says is amen, which means that which I have written is truth. That which has been given to me by the Holy Spirit is true. That which I have put down on parchment, and now you're going to open that parchment and read it, you have the assurance of knowing it is truth. And that goes for the Word of God. And you know, I like what Kenneth Weiss said about the Bible. He said, when someone holds the King James Version of the Bible in their hands, they have the complete assurance of knowing that they're holding, number one, the Word of God and the closest manuscript that we have to the original manuscript. That's quite a statement. So the Word of God, we can say, amen. That is true. It's truth. Tomorrow, we'll be picking up with chapter 1, verse 1 and 2 of 2 Thessalonians. I pray that you've enjoyed this study that we brought to you. It's taken a while, but we have finally finished. Father, we come before you in the name of your Son, Jesus. We thank you so much for the grace of God. We thank you so much for the truth of God's Word. And we pray, Lord, that even though it's taken a while, for those that have been faithful in tuning in and they've heard the teaching, that they have a greater understanding and a greater appreciation of 1 Thessalonians. And Lord, we pray as well that you would bless the people, whatever the needs of their life, whatever the needs of their home are. We ask that you would meet those needs in Jesus' name. Amen. We'll be right back.
1: 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Millions of Christians live their lives as close to these questions as they can, gambling on the goodness and mercy of God to save them continually in their sin rather than from it. Millions more try to offer a better sacrifice through works, and in doing so, bypass the finished work of Jesus Christ. In this enlightening book, Evangelist Jimmy Swaggart addresses man's power.

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0: We are back. And our first email today says, in Colossians 2:16, the Apostle Paul said, therefore, let no man judge you in what you eat or drink. Yet today, Christians are judged and even condemned for moderate drinking. How are we to understand this? Well, first of all, the Bible has already expressed itself as it regards alcohol, and it's negative. It's in the negative. What Paul is speaking here in Colossians 2, he's speaking of food and meat and drink that's been dedicated to idols. That's what he's talking about there, and other things like that. I don't think he's speaking of alcohol. I'll ask Dr. Gray, what is your thought on that?
1: I agree with you on that. This verse has to do with the culture of the day. He's not addressing alcohol in this passage. And when you read his other passages, he was very much concerned about anyone who would be doing drinking. I do realize that the culture of the day, as in Europe today, there's a lot of drinking going on. That doesn't mean it's right. And even if Christians and churches, agree to do that, doesn't mean it's right.
0: Well, the first thing we have to address is, I'll say this to the writer of the email. First of all, you've got to understand what the purpose of the book of Colossians was for, the theme. It was written to confront three major errors creeping into the church. First of all, legalism, mixing of law and grace. Right. Number two, asceticism. And this verse is going against asceticism mainly. Asceticism was, there were those teaching that the only way to please God was to deny yourself of anything that is good and pleasurable. And I'm not speaking of sinful pleasure, but just normal things, a nice house, decent clothes, good food. They had ascetics in those days that would, they prided themselves on eating the meagerest meal, grapes and figs, and boasted that's all they did. And the list could go on and on. But the third element was Gnosticism. So there was three things that the theme of the book of Colossians. And so this here in verse 16 is against the legalist that were trying, you have to keep the Sabbath. You have to do this. You have to do that. So that's what this verse is dealing with. Mike, what would you say?
2: Yeah, I would agree with the aspect of the drink, because Paul could not change what God has established in His Word. He has never had that intention. So if this is drink, it could be the drink offering that he's referring
0: yes.
2: to.
0: That's the next point that I was going to bring
2: up. And if it's a drink offering, then it fits into the concept of the meat, kosher, Leviticus 11, the drink offering, the holy days, the Sabbath days, the new moons. And for those who don't understand the purpose, I remember once I asked your father, I was probably a sophomore, and I just bumped into him, and I said, Brother Swagger, what is the purpose of the celebration on the new moons? It just doesn't make sense, because I had been doing a lot of reading about mm-hmm. different religions that worship the moon and worship
0: right.
2: the sun. He said it was to celebrate God's blessing on the rest of the month.
0: Right.
2: That God would bless, mm-hmm. and that really, so, but Paul is saying, listen, don't let anybody judge you on your religious observances, because they're all fulfilled in Jesus Christ. And that last part in verse 17, which are a shadow of things to come, but the body is of Christ. Now, there's a possibility that that speaks only to the Sabbath days, but there's also a possibility that refers to the whole verse. Either way, it's fulfilled in Christ. We are not endorsing in any way, shape, or form that Paul is suggesting that you can drink alcohol and don't let anybody judge you on it. If you're a Christian drinking alcohol, God's Word judges you.
3: There's about 30 scriptures that condemn drinking of any alcohol.
0: Yeah.
3: And certainly one part of the scripture doesn't contradict other parts.
0: Exactly right.
1: By the way, I just checked the Greek word on the word drink there. It's not oinos. It's talking about the general word for drink. It is not referring to wine at all.
0: That's right. So what would it be that they would be drinking?
1: Yeah. What are they drinking in that day? I don't know.
3: Well, things offer meat and drink offered to idols would be.
0: That's the point I made in my statement in the beginning. That's the way I was taught it.
1: Yeah.
0: It's the way I've looked at it always. And so I hope that answered your question. I mean, I want to make it very clear. Alcohol has no place in the life of a believer. I will not back up from that. I will not retreat from that. I will not condone it. I will preach against it. I will stand against it. I will tell people they shouldn't do it, but that's as far as it goes. That's all I can do. If someone doesn't agree, that's between them and the Lord. And somebody said, well, you know, drinking moderately. Well, who defines moderation?
1: Mm-hmm.
0: Who defines moderation? You can take what the word moderation means out of the dictionary, but people put their own meanings on it. Well, for one, moderation is one glass of wine. But another person's moderation may be half a glass. Another person, their moderation would be no more than two glasses in a row. There is no meaning of the minds on what is moderation. Secondly, we know from those days back there, water was not clean like it is now. And the water of the day did cause a lot of stomach issues. But it was very common that they would mix water and wine together. Therefore, it would be diluted. In other words, they basically were adding flavor to water.
2: 11 parts water to one part alcohol.
0: Yeah.
2: You're not going to get drunk on that.
0: Yeah. And they did that because, like I said, some cases the water was not pure as it is now. It wasn't filtered the right way. And so we have to understand a lot of things. What was common then is totally different today in that. But the bottom line is this. As a child of God, we should not be partaking of anything that is the leading cause of death on America's highways. We should not be partaking and glorying in our liberty in anything that is one of the major causes of poverty. We should not, as a Christian, be trumpeting

0: putting our grace in being able to do something that is one of the major issues of abuse in a home, alcohol.
1: Right.
0: That a mother or a father gets drunk and becomes a mean drunk and physically torments and abuses a wife, children, or both. Why would we want to identify with something causing heartache? How many people today are in jail that are not really criminals, but they got not necessarily drunk, but just enough alcohol in their system that caused them to make a bad decision that resulted in something horrible happening? An auto accident that causes somebody's death or permanently disables them? A fight? Getting into a fight? You know, as a child of God, and this would go for medicine as well, we really shouldn't put, unless we're under a doctor's supervision, we shouldn't put things in our body that causes us to lose control, complete control over our ability to make correct decisions.
1: Pastor, let me add and broaden that discussion a little bit. Years ago, I began to learn of something called peyote. And I spent a summer on an Indian reservation.
0: Yeah. Something Indian
1: smoke. The Indians, this was the Shoshone mm-hmm. Indians, they would get this peyote and they would eat it. And then they would dance in a circle around this pole. I watched them one night. I stayed in my car, but I watched them as they do it. And they would eat that, and they would ingest it. Then they would dance, and they would get totally drunk, out of their minds. Then they would fall down somewhere, and they'd just be laying there. When they came to, they claimed they had visions of God.
0: A peyote is considered hallucinogenic.
2: That's right.
1: So, the point that you just made, that we drink or even eat anything that would alter our mind, that would move us away from common sense. I don't know why Christians would even consider that. You know, is the position a very trustworthy position to say keep a clear, good mind at all times? Would we all agree with that?
3: How else are you going to have good judgment and make good decisions?
1: Right. How can you drive a car? How can you prepare a sermon? How can you hear a sermon? How can you do your job if you're altering your mind? So when you talk about drugs, years ago, some weird guy in California started a cult, and he was urging people to worship by taking either speed or some drug.
0: It's probably LSD.
1: That was it, LSD. And they would take that, and they'd claim to have a spiritual experience. Well, they were truly having a sort of a weird experience, but
0: Timothy
1: it wasn't
0: Leary,
1: from God.
0: Yeah. Timothy Leary, the former Harvard professor, was the major influence of advocating the taking of LSD. And tune in, turn on, and drop out. That was his saying. Think of this aspect. How many babies have been aborted because a young lady had a little bit too much to drink and let her inhibitions down?
1: And got pregnant,
0: So, we as a child of God, we have a responsibility to God as the creator of our body. We have, as a Christian, a responsibility to live and walk soberly. And I'm not using the word sober as far as not drinking. I'm talking about conscience of who we are.
1: Right.
0: Seriousness, that's what I should say. Soberly means seriousnessly. Seriously. Acknowledging that we are to be light in the darkness and that we are to be salt and that we are a preservative. And it's just not good for your witness.
1: Right.
0: But all I can do, do I have people in family worship drink? I'm sure I do. I'm sure there is, because I know people. But I'm going to preach against it. I don't do it every Sunday, but I say a lot about it. I'm going to preach against it. But what they do when they walk out the door is none of my business. That's their business. They'll have to give an account for all of their actions, not to me, but to the Lord. What happens to the Holy Spirit if a person backslides? You know, that's a really good question. The answer will probably surprise most people, but the answer is the Holy Spirit doesn't leave quickly.
1: True.
0: Once a person has tasted.
1: But he will leave.
0: He will eventually leave. But even when a person walks away, his presence will still be there for a while, trying to bring them back, trying to move upon them to turn around and come back in the right direction. So it's not like he leaves immediately. He stays trying to get through to that person. But eventually, if not heeded, he will leave. You know, Jerry Lee, our cousin, Jerry Lee Lewis, told my dad something one time. And Jerry Lee at one time was saved and filled with the Holy Spirit when he was young, before he went into rock and roll. And he told Daddy that probably for about a year after he became a star in rock and roll, he said, you know, I would come home after, I'd come back, whether hotel room, motel, whatever it was, after a show. And he said, because I'd been raised this way, I would get down on my knees and say my prayers. And he said, for almost a year, I would start speaking in tongues. But then it left. And that was the Spirit of God trying to move upon him,
1: yeah,
0: to bring him back. And eventually he did come back, thank the Lord, but 60-something years,
1: wow,
0: later.
1: Wow.
0: You know. And you know, when he gave his heart back to the Lord, you could tell there was a change in him.
2: Wow.
4: Praise God.
0: There was a change in him.
4: Can I bring a point from the Old Testament? Ezekiel chapter 10 talks about the glory of the Lord, the Shekinah leaving the temple. You will notice that that wasn't done quickly, as Brother Donnie just said in reference to the Spirit leaving a person when they backslide. Israel was definitely backslidden for centuries before this happened, before the Lord finally removed his presence from the temple. And so I believe that, as you said, God is not willing that any should perish, and he's going to go out of his way to bring back those who at one time made a commitment to him.
0: You know, God's wrath is only poured out when his mercy has been rejected over and over
4: and over,
0: over and over.
4: Yeah.
0: We give up on people long before God gives up on people.
2: Good. That's right.
0: You know, we, being human, we've all dealt with people that were angry toward the gospel, that said harsh things, and we've had encounters where we just turned around and walked away and said, there's no hope for that person. But God doesn't walk away that quickly.
2: Right.
0: But eventually he will. But even then, it breaks his heart,
2: right,
0: to have to pour out his judgment and his wrath on somebody, because as quoted, he's not willing that any should perish, but that all have everlasting life. Mm-hmm. How do you think, this is a good question right here. How do you think Lazarus felt about having to leave heaven and come back to earth to live and die a second time? You know, I've never thought about that, but my first impression when I saw this, as I read this to you, is that I think anyone that hears the voice of the Lord that says, come forth, I think there is a reaction that you're going to go to where that voice is, and that's the most important thing. Outside of that, I can't give an answer. What would you guys have to say on that?
1: Well, the question is, where did he go?
0: Well, he went to paradise.
1: He went to paradise.
0: And that wasn't heaven, but...
1: Right, it was not heaven. We do not know a lot about paradise, but we know it's a place of peace and tranquility and God's love and whatever else.
0: But it was in the lower part of the earth, and it was next to the burning side of hell. There was a gulf between them. Luke chapter 16 explains that.
4: Yeah.
0: But I think that in a coffin, are in the grave or in paradise, if your soul and spirit, you know, if the Lord tells you to come forth, I think that